0: ICE is doing, and that the state will not help ICE agents operate in secret. Jacqueline Diaz, NPR News.
1: A federal judge has ordered President Trump's name to be removed from the Kennedy Center in Washington, D.C., saying the institution can't be named for anyone besides John F. Kennedy unless Congress says so. The judge also halted Trump's planned two-year closure of the center. In response, Trump said he's backing away from his proposed renovation and returning control of the center to Congress. You're listening to NPR News from Washington. France's government is calling for an investigation into Israel's alleged mistreatment of activists from a flotilla to Gaza. France's foreign minister said a report from French diplomats in Turkey detailed alleged abuses, including sexual violence and beatings. The flotilla was intercepted this month, and activists accused Israeli forces of mistreatment. Israel denied these claims. There's a booming market of wellness products for gut health, but experts say these claims that they're making have gone well ahead of the actual science. NPR's Will Stone has more.
2: The trillions of organisms in our gut shape our health in powerful ways. But experts say the field is still figuring out how to actually define a healthy microbiome, which is one reason popular gut microbiome tests aren't all that useful yet. Probiotics can be helpful in certain circumstances, but there isn't strong evidence the average healthy person needs to take them. Hannah Holscher at the University of Illinois says focusing on fiber is one of the simplest and most important things you can do for your gut microbiome.
3: Eating a diverse array of plant-based and fermented foods to help support the microbiome diversity.
2: Research shows most Americans don't get enough fiber in their diets. Will Stone, NPR News.
1: A Brazilian court has ruled that officials must restore and preserve Fordlandia. The city was established by Henry Ford nearly a century ago in the Amazon rainforest as a rubber-tapping metropolis. Disease ravaged the plantations, leading to the city's abandonment. Brazilian prosecutors sued for its preservation in 2015. The ruling requires a recovery plan with penalties for noncompliance. This is NPR News from Washington.
4: 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More at mott.org/100.
5: The recently adopted state budget looks to redefine the relationship between local law enforcement and federal immigration officials with an emphasis on restricting collaboration in non-criminal matters. For more on what Democratic policymakers are doing on immigration, we're joined in the Capitol Press Room studio by Assemblymember Catalina Cruz, a Queens Democrat. Well, there were a number of proposals on the table during budget negotiations about redefining the relationship between localities and ICE, with the governor pushing a plan, Democrats in the legislature pushing their own plan. So what ended up making it into the final deal between the legislature and governor, and how do you think it's going to change the status quo?
6: Look, I think the most important piece that made it into the budget, and I guess that depends on who you ask, for my community, which happens to be the community with the highest number of undocumented folks, and we've had possibly the highest number of kidnappings right off the street, was this redefinition of what the relationship is going to look like. And it's prohibiting 287G agreements and anything that looks like that agreement.
5: And you got to explain what that is for listeners.
6: A 287G agreement has actually been around for decades, mm-hmm. and it's an agreement, a memorandum of understanding between local police or sheriff's department and an ICE, who is generally in charge of enforcing immigration. And I say generally because right now you're going to see in the streets everyone joining the team and going after our community. And what it basically does is it says, we as ICE are going to train your officers so that you as local police department can step into our shoes and enforce immigration law. And what we have said is, and I'm going to use the governor's name for the bill, which was local crimes, local cops, that's what they should be worried about, local law enforcement, and not stepping into the shoes of the federal government to do their job. And what we have said is anything that looks like that agreement or smells like that agreement, in essence, deputizing local law enforcement to do the job of ICE, is out the window. We are no longer going to allow that under the law in the state of New York.
5: And that's an important distinction that you're making there about if it looks like this or if it smells like this, because there has been an interpretation of the language in the budget that this only applies to those very formalized agreement, and that some progressives in this space have argued that it should go further to more specifically say, informal arrangements as well. So what do you think this is going to look like in practice, and why do you think those examples that walk or smell like a duck or quack like a duck, whatever the expression is, are going to be captured by this budget language?
6: Well, we felt that it was important to make sure that we had those examples because there are certain jurisdictions in our state, certain communities that already have those agreements. Mm-hmm. And when they become outlawed, the 287G agreements, there is an expectation that some people will try to still, some entities, some communities will try to still engage in some of this behavior. And our thought is, you cannot. If we're telling you that 287G agreements are out the window, you can no longer engage in this type of deputizing of your law enforcement, and you try to find ways around it, it's still going to be in violation of the law. And so we wanted to make sure that on the floor during debate that we were creating the kind of legislative intent that was clear and that we are not going to be allowing you to engage in that behavior even if the agreement itself is not signed anymore. And I will say, you know, I'm of the agreement with advocates. We wish to would have gone further. We wanted to make sure that we were passing a full New York for all. And shout out to my colleague, Karina Reyes, who did a phenomenal job championing this bill for several years to make sure that we got as close to New York for all as possible. And there's still next year and the year after that. And we're not going to give up on protecting immigrant communities because they deserve it. But the reality is that this is how legislating goes. You got to make agreements and you got to protect the most people that you can. And that's what we have right now.
5: There are already counties, though, that have said, we're going to continue to have agreements with federal immigration officials. You said that they are now in violation of state law if they do something like that. What does that intersection of someone saying, I'm going to do this illegal thing, and the state having this new language saying it's illegal, what does that actually mean? What should the state response be to a county like here in the Capital Region of Rensselaer County?
6: We're ready for that. You know, that's why we created an office within the Attorney General's office to be able to go after folks who violate the law. Mm-hmm. And the Attorney General's office has received, I can't remember the exact amount, but I think it was somewhere around $2 million to set up a division within their office whose sole job is to go after folks who have violated the laws that we passed earlier this week. Mm. And we expected that because there are localities around the state who either have become dependent on the money, because money comes with this at times, the money that can come with these type of 287G agreements, or frankly, who see our immigrant community as disposable and one that they should be going after rather than going after people who commit crimes. And I say that because there's this misconception in the numbers are there. There's this misconception. Actually, let me rephrase that. There's no misconception. There is this belief that people have, people who support the president, that the job that ICE is doing is going after criminals because they believe everything that comes out of the White House. If the White House says it, then it must be true. But the numbers are there. We've seen it with our own eyes in our community. 60% of the people who have been arrested in the state of New York, not arrested, kidnapped by ICE in the state of New York, have no prior criminal record. Many of them had some sort of non-permanent status. That means they were going through the asylum process, showing up to court often. They had DACA. They had some no status, but no criminal record. So there was a promise to go after criminal immigrants, if you will, but in actual practice, they were just going after people who look like immigrants. And I say that because many of stories that we've heard are of people who are United States citizens that just happen to look brown or black or like an immigrant. That just happened in the Bronx about 2-3 weeks ago. And then, you know, catch and release because they realize, oh, no, this person's actually born in the United States or they're a naturalized citizen, and then they let them go. So, you know, we fully expected that people were going to rebel. And when I say people, I mean, you know, certain law enforcement agencies were going to rebel and say, no, we're not going to follow the law. But it's the law. And that's why we have an amazing attorney general who's going to make sure that if you violate the law, we go after you.
5: Well, before we move on, let me reintroduce you. For listeners just joining us, I'm David Lombardo, and this is WCNY's The Capitol Press Room. And we're speaking with Assemblymember Catalina Cruz, a Queens Democrat. So we had heard previously from the sheriff of Wayne County, that's located along Lake Ontario, that the arguments for restricting the 287G agreements don't necessarily take into account the reality of what they're dealing with along the northern border. For example, you mentioned the idea of the training that ICE provides. They also talked about local access to federal information that they would otherwise be unable to access, and general awareness about immigration officials operating in their community. Why ultimately do you feel like restricting those types of activities is a net positive for the state?
6: Because in practice, it wasn't being used for anything other than catching undocumented people and ripping them apart from their families and sending them often to a third country where they don't know anyone, or even a country like El Salvador, and putting them in a prison only to have their human rights violated and then be ordered to bring them back, as has happened many times. So one thing is what the propaganda that was coming out of the White House that unfortunately many voters were buying, and another thing was the reality. In my community, about three blocks from my office, there is a school, and right on the corner of that school, we had ICE park themselves in that on that particular corner and stop people who happen to just look brown. I know this because we heard the stories from neighbors who were telling people, don't go down that block. ICE is right there. People that were just walking to work. There was no judicial order. There was no warrant. There was not even a desk warrant for these people. There was nothing. They just stopped and just caught people that looked brown.
5: But so, I mean, that's the experience in Queens and other parts of the state. But why not have the benefit of the doubt to the sheriff of Wayne County when he says this is the experience that we're having, this is what we are doing hundreds of miles away from Queens?
6: Because we're hearing the same stories everywhere.
5: Okay.
6: It isn't just in my community. I'm using it because that's what I know. But we're hearing the stories of what has happened in Buffalo. We heard the story of the gentleman who died because
5: The blind guy.
6: Yeah, I mean, it's horrible. The stories that we're hearing are horrible. We're hearing stories of folks showing up to farms looking for one person, but then taking another, separating families. If we had the kind of enforcement that was really going after human traffickers, that was really going after people who were committing crimes, the conversation, I think, would be very different. But what we're seeing right now is an endless need to get rid of immigrants and efforts that were actually being fruitful for the federal government in this effort to get rid of our immigrant community, while at the same time providing priority to the quote-unquote right kind of immigrants, like as it happened with the South Africans, the Afrikaners. You've seen it on the news. I've seen it on the news. It is not about combating crime. It's about getting rid of immigrants.
5: So I want to turn to some of the other elements of the language in the budget, which included banning all law enforcement officers, including ICE, from wearing face coverings, except in particular circumstances, prohibiting local jails from detaining people on immigration offenses, and also this language about restrictions on immigration enforcement in those sensitive areas that could include schools and hospitals, as well as the ability to sue ICE officers if there was this determination that they had done something in maybe an extrajudicial capacity. Any of those stand out to you as particularly meaningful moving forward?
6: I think each has its own merit. You know, the transparency that we are demanding by ensuring that law enforcement isn't wearing masks to hide their identity and is forced to provide at least one form of identifying insignia in their uniform is key to bringing back the trust that at some point began to exist with immigrant communities. I remember being a brand new attorney, and I told this story on the floor of having a client, and actually I was still in law school. I was doing a clinic of a client who was a domestic violence survivor, who the first time that she had tried to seek help was like in the 90s when the police was still asking people for their papers, even if they were the victim. We don't want to go back to those days. And ensuring that there's transparency, not only through banning of the masks, but to holding people accountable, as we're doing with the Civil Rights Act, the New York Civil Rights, and making sure that if they violated the law and they did so under the color of law with the excuse of, well, I was doing my job, no, they should be held accountable. And that's going to hopefully begin to bring back some sort of trust with law enforcement and accountability, which I think is going to be key. You know, we see the kind of violations that are happening all over our state in Lorinda Hooks' district a couple of months ago. I think it was closer to Thanksgiving of last year. ICE went into someone's home at 5 a.m, ripped the woman out of her bed with her 2-year-old in hand. Some of the folks were wearing masks. Others had guns pointed at her, at the woman. For what? Because they were looking for someone who hadn't lived there in like 2-3 years. And so people that do things like that need to be held accountable. Not just if they're, I don't care if they're wearing a badge. If they're violating someone's rights, they should be held accountable.
5: And after a quick break, we'll continue our conversation with Assemblymember Catalina Cruz, a Queens Democrat. 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
5: I'm David Lombardo, and this is WCNY's The Capitol Press Room, and we're continuing our conversation about language in the recently adopted state budget that will redefine the relationship between municipalities, including local law enforcement, and federal immigration officials. And our guest is Assemblymember Catalina Cruz, a Queens Democrat. We'll pick up our conversation with her description of what was included in the state budget.
6: We created the kind of package that's going to tackle different issues that our immigrant communities have been facing. One of the things that we were pushing this year was for more money for legal services. Unfortunately, we didn't get as far as we wanted to, but this is a fund that began with about $8 million, you know, less than 10 years ago, and now we're at $85 million because people need the legal services. So this is a holistic approach at looking at how do we keep people safe. You can no longer go into schools just because you want to. There's going to have to be a judicial order signed by a judge. You're going to be able to protect daycares. We're going to be able to protect certain public spaces like parks and other institutions that where people should be able to go without worrying that if they step in there, like a church. Think about the fact that right here in Albany, about 2 months ago, maybe a month ago, there were folks going to the mosque to practice their religion. And when they came out, 10 of them were kidnapped by ICE. Why? You know, that's the question I ask myself. Why? Why do we need to do it this way? If it's really about catching folks with a criminal record, if it's really about keeping our community safe, why do we need to do this? Why? Because we want to instill fear. And I say we because it's the government. We have to look at all of us. And what we're now doing is us as the state government stepping up to support our immigrant communities and protect them in the way that the federal government has failed to do so.
5: By creating an atmosphere in New York where if you're an undocumented New Yorker or here in some other capacity other than, you know, an official resident with citizenship or whatever it is, are you concerned at all? And if you're not concerned, why not? About creating an atmosphere where people will say, let's go to New York because I know
6: the floodgates are going to open or something.
5: I'm not going to be targeted there as long as I only have a civil immigration offense. Is that something that we should be concerned about? Because it seems like if you are creating an atmosphere where it's, you know, less hostile than neighboring states, why wouldn't I go to New York?
6: Well, people are going to come to New York no matter what. New York has always been, know, where you go to realize that American dream. For many people outside of this country, mm-hmm. New York is the United States. That's basically what you see on TV, sure. On the movies. It's always been New York. The idea that New York is all of a sudden going to be more welcoming of immigrants, I mean, that's a lovely idea to have. I'd love more immigrants to come and contribute to our economy and work and be supported and help us help others. That's not a bad thing.
5: I feel like it's a net positive.
6: Yes, it's absolutely a net positive. And I'd love for other states to begin and copy and paste on the work that we've done. Why not?
5: And I guess how would you go about then trying to assess the impact of something like this language in the budget, because you can already envision the eventual headline about someone of undocumented status committing a crime, and they're going to point to this language saying, if not for the Democrats in Albany and Kathy Hochul, this never would have happened. And that type of anecdotal, you know, knee-jerk reaction doesn't necessarily capture the entire ecosystem. So how do you try to wrap your arms around this and assess whether this is working for the individual and the society as a whole?
6: You don't. Okay. You don't try to be reactive to these comments, because guess what?
5: That's what I'm saying. How do you try to wrap your arms around this holistically? What is the metrics to use to judge if something like this is successful, that what you're envisioning is what actually plays out in reality?
6: I'm going to answer, but I do want to address the other piece.
5: Sure.
6: You know, one of the things that happens in politics is that we're often too afraid of what's the other side going to say about what we're doing. You know, how are they going to react? How are they going to attack me? I can't worry about that when I have people who are afraid to take their kids to school because they're afraid that they'll never be able to come back home to see those same kids. I want to be the kind of elected official, and I think many of our colleagues agree with that, the kind of elected official that is much more concerned with how do we keep our community safe. And so this argument that somehow a law like this would make the community less safe is actually bogus. Why is it bogus? Because we're not stopping federal law enforcement from collaborating with state law enforcement for criminal investigative purposes to combat actual crime. We're just saying you cannot enforce civil immigration law. That has nothing to do with creating task forces around drug activity, combating human trafficking. You know, perhaps they want to go after elected officials in the White House who may have committed crimes. Whatever they want to do, we're not going to stop them. What we are saying is the Constitution, the laws, it's always been a long-standing understanding that immigration is federal. We don't touch it. We don't look at it. We're not supposed to be engaging in it. We can't tell people that if they can be in this country or not. That's for the federal government to do. We should be worried about what happens in our state. How do we fund our schools? How do we fund our parks? How do we make sure that our kids can go to school safe? And so we're thinking about that. The way that we begin to look at the metrics, and I suspect there's going to be a think tank or two who's probably going to look at this a year from now and be able to say, are the numbers of attendance in our school going up? Are we getting more money contributed by immigrant communities into the state's coffers? And I want to remind everyone, while I say that is, folks are putting in the money, but often, 90% of the time, they cannot actually get it back because they don't qualify for these benefits. Are we safer as a state? Is crime down? Are crime victims more willing, especially immigrant crime victims, more willing to come forward and talk about what has happened to them? There's going to be metrics. Unfortunately, generally, we don't have any money in the budget to do those kinds of studies. I think it would be fantastic for us as a government to be able to look at this kind of legislation and say, oh my God, it's actually worked. But we're going to rely on partners like the New York Immigration Coalition, Make the Road, you know, the Vieira Institute, folks who routinely do things like this, to be able to tell us in a year or so, has this worked and what else can we do? Because it is, if it's not working correctly to protect our communities, then what else can we do? Because the reality is that they're going to test us. I mean, look at what happened in California. In California, they've had a quote-unquote sanctuary state for a long time, and the Trump administration still went after folks in California in a way that they haven't in any other place. And so we should be ready for that. We should be ready for the federal government testing us.
5: Well, yeah, that was my next question and final question was, what should New York policymakers who are supportive of the language we've been talking about be bracing for from the Trump administration more broadly?
6: I mean, the biggest one needs to be cuts, and the second one needs to be activity actually on the ground. I'll answer the last one first because we've been getting ready for it for a long time. We know that there's always a possibility of raids in our community. We have created systems within our community-based organizations, networks of elected officials, churches, small businesses, etc., to be able to prep for if and when that happens. And I said if and when because I live in with the constant understanding that I could wake up tomorrow and Corona or Jackson Heights could be flooded by the feds.
5: Is this like the scene in One Battle After Another with Benicio Del Toro?
6: I've heard great things about this movie.
5: You have haven't
6: not
5: seen
6: watched,
5: the
6: I
5: movie
6: have not
5: yet?
6: Watched
5: oh,
6: it.
5: Boy.
6: I know. I've heard it's phenomenal. So now that I apparently I'm going to have a little free time after election time and session, I might watch it.
5: Yes.
6: But I've heard, I will say that it almost feels like you're constantly getting ready for another battle. Because if it's not, you know, the threat of ICE activity in the community, it's the actual activity in the community, because you're hearing rumors, and the day that the rumors don't happen, you're actually seeing some of this activity. So we've been getting ready, and we've been learning from what California has done, from what other states have done. We are not unprepared for this part. And I think the other part, which is the economic part, I mean, they're already cutting our money. They're already cutting services for gender-affirming care. They're cutting services for representation of children in court. I mean, think about the fact of, and I laugh because it's so ridiculous. You're cutting legal services for children who have to stand up in court at 3 years old, represent themselves? What kind of monster does that?
5: It's like an unfunny version of Doogie Howser.
6: It's insane. And so we've been getting ready for all of that. And we cannot be afraid to protect people simply because that's the threat. Because guess what? At some point, he will be gone from the White House, and we'll still be here figuring out how to put the pieces back together to protect our community.
5: Well, we've been speaking with Assemblymember Catalina Cruz. She's a Queens Democrat. Assemblymember, thanks so much for making the time.
6: Thank you so much for having me.
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12: 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He played with Charlie Parker, Thelonious Monk, Bud Powell, Miles Davis, Max Roach, and Clifford Brown. Rollins died Monday at the age of 95. We have a 1994 interview with him. 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
5: The deadline has come and gone for the Hochul administration to appeal a trial court ruling that annulled the state's wetland regulations written to implement a 2022 state law designed to expand protections for freshwater wetlands in New York, including a more expansive definition of what actually constituted a wetland. For more on what it means for the underlying statute and why the state may have chosen not to appeal its initial loss in court, we're joined in the Capitol Press Room studio by Tom Berkman, a partner with the law firm Hodgson Russ, who previously served as general counsel for the State Department of Environmental Conservation. So the state Supreme Court decision back in April impacted what's known in the trades as Part 664 Freshwater Wetland Regulations. And we did a deep dive into what this meant back in April with the Sierra Club and Riverkeeper, which listeners can find in the show archives. But can you give a brief refresher on the impacted rules as well as the underlying statute?
13: Sure. I think sort of starting at the beginning as to what the law fundamentally changed, it really was a sea change in how the state was addressing wetlands. Previously, there was a definition of wetlands, but for the state to have jurisdiction over them, they had to be mapped. Here, the law changed that. It said, no, in fact, it's just definitional. In addition, which I think was really the heart of the litigation and which I think ultimately the stakeholders had concerns about, particularly the developers, were the unusual importance wetlands, mm-hmm. right? So these were wetlands of any size that met certain characteristics. Urban areas was particularly one that folks were focused on, as well as vernal pools. And there's 10 other sort of characterizations there. So ultimately, by not having maps in place, the department had to come up with a process. How do people know if, in fact, there are regulated wetlands on the property they're looking to develop or whatever actions they want to take? So that they set up regulations that set forth sort of a process that led to sort of jurisdictional delineations and determination. So you could go in and ask for, does this tax parcel or does this piece of land have a wetland on it? And they could do it remotely. And they set up that process through the regulations. They further defined those categories that I talked about for the unusual importance. They gave them a little more detail. Mm-hmm. And I think that's really an important part of that decision and an important part about the law and
14: really impacts ultimately what are the options and why the state may be taking the actions it's taking today. The law itself, I indicated, did have a definition for wetlands, and those were for those larger wetlands of 12.4 acres or more, and then ultimately it'll become 7.4 acres or more in 2028. But for these smaller wetlands of unusual importance, sort of key component of that definition was, yes, it is a wetland. It meets one of these categories, those 10 or 11 categories that are described in the law, and as determined by regulation, right? So ultimately, you have this decision now that says we're throwing out these regulations based upon what the court perceived as not complying with SEQR.
5: The State Environmental Quality Review.
14: Yeah, right? Sorry. I'll try not to use acronyms. So once those are thrown out, the question is, can the state regulate those wetlands of unusual importance where the law itself defines them as not only meeting a certain characteristics, but also as defined by regulations? If there are no regulations, are they regulated?
5: Yeah, the DEC has said that it's going to continue administering the Freshwater Wetlands Act with respect to wetlands that remain under that statutory jurisdiction. But as you pointed out, with a lot of laws, if there's ambiguity or specifics that need to be hammered out, it's the regulations that are where the rubber meets the road. So what is the substantive impact of what the state environmental regulators are looking to do moving forward under this new

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1: Lands that are 12.4 acres or more, even if they're not mapped, because again, it was defined in the new law. Mm-hmm. There was not a need for maps, and that is sort of the full sort of circle for those wetlands, is does it meet the definition? The state, however, has indicated that that's all that they're regulating, and previously mapped wetlands, because you could have had some of unusual importance that were previously mapped. They have been silent as to whether they would regulate the unusual importance, and I take that as not regulating
2: sure.
1: at this juncture.
2: That's a good way to interpret yes. state government.
1: So those remain now this open question. So the issue, I think, that developers and others are facing, there's been thousands of jurisdictional determinations that were made during that time period, right? Because everyone who wanted to do a project and wanted to have sort of an understanding whether they had to get a permit or not went in and got a jurisdictional determination. Many of those came back positive based upon these smaller unusual importance. So developers are sitting with a positive declaration or determination that says, hey, you need to get a permit. Obviously, those all are eligible for reassessment at this juncture. And the department has made it clear that you can go through a process to have those reassessed based upon this new sort of standard that is out there.
2: In striking down the DEC's rules, the judge found issue with the process that they took in writing those rules. So is there anything that stops the state environmental regulators from simply going back to the drawing board and crafting regulations in a way that would withstand a potential judicial challenge?
1: Well, I think two things are at play here. You're right that ultimately the state elected not to appeal this decision. And I think this was covered somewhat, or someone predicted that this might be one of the reasons, is because there's parts of this decision that are really favorable to the state, right? Ultimately, the law survived. It was not thrown out for due process or constitutionality, vagueness, or things of that nature. So that's a really good sort of piece that, you know, structurally, these regulations were found to be constitutional and proper. What the court did find was that you didn't go through the proper sort of environmental review. So ultimately, I think the department has a number of choices. They can simply do that environmental review, a more robust environmental review, and seek to adopt the same regulations that they put out. Or they may address, certainly where the court pointed out, really two areas that they felt the department had used discretion beyond just enacting the legislation. And part of that was the urban wetlands that we were talking about that really have been the focus of the developers, as well as the sort of the default 100-foot adjacent area. So the court said, hey, these are two aspects of this rulemaking that were discretionary. Yet to be seen whether the department will revisit that. In this case, I think the court had identified that for the urban wetlands, there was a default to wetlands are classified from 1 through 4. The default was to class 2, which is a pretty stringent classification. He mentioned that was a discretionary determination. I don't know if the department will revisit that aspect of it.
2: Historically, given your experience at the higher echelon of power in the DEC, how does a decision like that get made about what is going to happen? Is that something that you got to go knock on the second floor and this comes from the governor's office? Or historically, is that something where the leadership of DEC has a lot of flexibility?
1: Well, in this case, I think the law really is what controls this, right? At the end of the day, the department is implementing a law that calls for regulations. Mm-hmm. And it has various sort of boundaries within it. So I think there is there's a limited amount of things that you can do based upon where the law currently stands.
2: But what about taking another stab at regulations? I mean, how does someone decide whether they're going to do that or not? Who usually is pulling the strings there? Is that usually falls on the governor, depending on who the governor is and how much authority they're willing to delegate? Is this something where the DEC commissioner has broad latitude? What's it been like historically?
1: Well, I will say, you know, it's an executive agency. Mm-hmm. Ultimately, it's guided both by the laws and policies of the state, and that's really sort of the driving factor. I probably don't want to get into too much detail on how you know, the soup is made, so to speak. But, you know, again, in this case, I think you really have a law that's driving what those regulations can and can't do. And you have a court case that, you know, ultimately has thrown out these regulations, and an agency that hasn't

0: appealed it at this juncture. I will note one of the litigants has put in a notice of appeal. So it's yet to be seen whether that appeal is perfected or not, but that may raise some of the various questions over again. It certainly allows the state an opportunity and a cross appeal if they want to contest the decision.
1: And that appeal is, in technical terms, to me, seems like trying to spike the ball after a touchdown, so to speak, because while they had the regulation struck down, as you pointed out, there are still those constitutional and procedural claims that were rejected by the lower court. And they're what, looking to have those revisited?
0: Possible. They just put in, it may just be protecting their ability to have an appeal. It may be that they want to try to influence any future sort of rulemaking. It's unclear, but they're protecting their right to appeal at this juncture, whether they ultimately perfect that or not. But you're right. I think if they were to perfect it, they would be taking, you know, arguing against the decision to the extent that it went against them, those constitutionality questions as to whether the law, in fact, is constitutional in the first place.
1: Do you anticipate that there will be other efforts to challenge this law in the future, given the new landscape that we have in which these regulations have been struck down? Because like in that previous interview I mentioned at the top, they highlighted how this law withstood multiple challenges before there was this issue with the process. I mean, do you see this as something that is going to be brought back to court in some fashion other than the appeal we just talked about?
0: I think it depends on what those new regulations look like that the department ultimately adopts. Are they regulations that, again, those challenges are going to be renewed, or are there changes to those regulations in which the regulated community is in agreement with it or not? I think we have to wait and see, you know, ultimately what the department's actions are with repromulgating these regulations. I'd also obviously keep an eye on whether, you know, the legislature wants to revisit the law itself and whether they want to make amendments to the law.
1: What do you think of the idea that if lawmakers were trying to avoid potential challenges to the implementation of the overall goals of something like the wetland regulations, that they craft a law that removes some of the ambiguity that needs to be addressed by regulations? Because if you have it written in law, it seems like it would limit the potential for judicial intervention, at least to some degree.
0: Well, certainly, if it removes all discretion from the department, then there, you don't have those seeker concerns as much. But again, I think the court really was instructing and was indicating to the department that they needed to do, not necessarily change the actual rules themselves, but provide an environmental analysis as to what those impacts are, or a better one in this case.
1: Yeah. Well, I guess coming back to the state's decision not to appeal, do you read anything broader into that than just a case-by-case decision? I mean, is this something that speaks to larger values or priorities of the administration, or do you view this in just a, here's one case, here are the facts on the ground, and that's how they looked at it?
0: I think it's probably more the latter, because there was some real benefits to that decision in upholding the law itself and upholding sort of the heart of what those regulations are. It really was a procedural question that was raised in those. I mean, it certainly does give the department another opportunity to revisit and look at it, and we'll see if any changes are made in light of that. But in this case, I think that this is, you know, it's really dealing with, you know, what's the best way and most efficient way to handle a decision like this, right? Is it to try to continue to litigate it, or is there a simpler path in simply going through a repromulgation?
1: Well, unfortunately, that's all the time we have for this conversation. We've been speaking with Tom Berkman. He's a partner with the law firm of Hodgson Russ. Tom, thanks for visiting us in the studio.
0: Well, I appreciate you having me.
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1: I'm David Lombardo, and this is WCNY's The Capitol Press Room, and we're turning our attention to a new report from the State Office of Cannabis Management, which convened nearly two dozen listening sessions around the state where they solicited feedback from more than 300 young people on what they know about marijuana and what they want to know. For more on the findings, we're joined in the Capitol Press Room by Dr. June Chin, Chief Medical Officer for the State Office of Cannabis Management. Welcome back to the show, Doctor.
5: Thanks so much, David.
1: So a recurring theme of these discussions last year with young people was mental health. And in the context of cannabis, you heard from the minors that it could potentially, quote, take the edge off and generally help deal with the pressures of everyday life. Conversely, though, some kids were worried that marijuana could make existing mental health problems worse. What would be your message to kids on the intersection of mental health and marijuana? I mean, what is the difference between fact and fiction when it comes to these types of issues?
5: Well, I would just, you know, say that it's the finding that we keep coming back to, and it reframes the whole conversation. When, according to our report and our listen and learn sessions, when 85% of the sessions with young people surface mental health in the same breath, unprompted, you know, before we asked, before we framed it, you know, they're not talking about cannabis in the abstract. They're telling us what hurts. And when I look at the clinical literature, it makes it clear that when young people reach for a substance, right? When we look at the research and young people reach for a substance, they're almost always trying to solve an emotional problem, right? So the question worth asking isn't why the use, it's why the pain. You know, when young people connect to cannabis to stress, cannabis to anxiety, cannabis to coping, cannabis to sleep or social pressure, they're answering that question for us. And substance is rarely the whole story. It's the pain underneath it that almost always is.
1: But those issues or those concerns that the young people brought up, I think, are emblematic of the same thoughts that former young people probably have about marijuana. I know myself, as a millennial, I have conversations with people who tell me that they use marijuana to take the edge off, that they use it to help them fall asleep at night. And I guess I'm curious, is there a medical backing to this type of thing? Is this something where you would advise someone to use marijuana to take the edge off? Or would you say consult a doctor if you're going to try to use this in a medicinal capacity?
5: Well, the American Academy of Pediatrics, and I subscribe to this as well, is no use for teens,
1: sure.
5: Right?
1: It's illegal.
5: Brain is still developing. Yeah. Well, I mean, it's illegal, but of course, but your brain is still developing, your frontal cortex, your executive function, and you're still trying to understand and cope with life and how, you know, stress, we all deal with stress. And as youths, we've dealt with stress, but we're also learning how to cope with stress and what is in our toolkit when we're coping with stress. I'll give you an example in one of our listens and learns, which is really interesting. There was a 16-year-old boy from a small town in North Country, and his dad works in farming and construction, you know, when there is work. And lately, there hasn't been much of it. His mom drives 40 minutes to a retail job. So Tyler, we'll call him Tyler, plays junior varsity hockey. He gets good grades. He doesn't cause trouble. So by any external measure, he's fine. This is normal teen stuff. But in our session, he was quiet for a long time. And he said something that stayed with me. He said, you know, I don't really smoke that much just on weekends. But the only time, you know, my brain actually stops. And so we asked him, you know, what his brain was doing the rest of the time. And he said he was worried about money and graduation and whether his parents were going to be okay and what happens after graduation, because there's not much here in North Country and he feels like he's abandoning them. But these are the things that this, even the economic anxiety that most adults would struggle to hold, teens are holding that as well. You know, his nearest therapist, you know, that his family goes to that takes his insurance is over an hour and a half away, and there's a 3-month wait list. So when we look at these things, we're looking at it from a health equity perspective. And so these are the things that we want to dig into when we talk about cannabis or substance use in teenagers. His mom was also in that session, was in that session, and she said she had noticed a couple of, odor a few times in the backyard when he would go off alone and, at night. But she didn't know how to bring it up without it turning to a fight. And she said, I don't want him to think that I don't trust him. I just don't know what to say. And these are some of the things that you'll find and you'll uncover in our report. You know, these are two people in the same house. They're both carrying the same weight. But, teenage boy didn't know where to start. Mom didn't know where to start. This is not a kid in crisis, but this is a kid managing the only way that he knows how. And a parent that wanted to reach him in a way, but she didn't have the right words.
1: For those teenagers or even younger who are using illicit cannabis to essentially deal with the stress of life, to turn their brain off, in the case of Tyler, did you get a sense of where they're getting the marijuana from? Obviously, in Tyler's case, it's not from his parents, but I imagine there are some parents who say, I use marijuana this way, I think marijuana is okay, and I'm going to make this available to my kids. I mean, did that seem to be the way that kids were accessing it, or was it more common, like the anecdote you guys have in the report about the brother or a cousin who hooks you up?
5: Yeah, we did get a lot about the parents providing the cannabis. The parents really wanted to understand the science just as much as the teens did. We explained, that the adolescent brain is still developing. We know that earlier and heavier cannabis exposure does appear to carry greater neurodevelopmental risk. And that's just not a talking point. Again, that's the AAP stands behind that as well. But we also know from the report that fear-based or punitive approaches don't move outcomes, right? What works is honest, age-appropriate education and early intervention. And most especially, and that's why I bring up, this mom and this son, is the quality of the relationship between the young person and the adults in their life. Young people are far less likely to reach for a substance to manage pain when they're already having a relationship where they can express that pain openly. And that's what a sentiment that we got from the report as well.
1: Did you find any sort of parallels between the way parents have historically dealt with alcohol, which has been historically legal, and marijuana, whether there's that idea of, well, I want them doing it at home or abstinence only? Did that type of discussion come up at all?
5: Absolutely. And some of our listen and learns included folks that work, in the school district, like teachers and guidance counselors and nurses as well. And some brought up, the good old DARE program, right? There were different opinions as to, what works and what doesn't. But from the teens, from our youth, it was clear that scare tactics didn't work. They wanted to understand the science and really understand, how does it affect us neurodevelopmentally? I mean, teens is, now in 2026 is very different than the teens in the 1990s, a lot smarter, a lot sharper. And then the cannabis is very different.
1: Whoa. I'm a kid of the 90s. I've met some of these Gen Z, Gen Alpha kids. I could take them on. Okay, but I'll take it. Let your point stand.
5: Okay, David. But also these form factors are different, right? Growing up in the 90s, we didn't have the same form factors, the same sophisticated, the drinks and the vapes and the edibles that it is now. Mm-hmm. It's easy to overconsume, and teens are exposed to a lot of this in social media. So they're smarter, they're sharper, and we need to have age appropriate education.
1: Well, that idea of a different world available to people today, one of the quotes from the report is someone talking about how it's not the same weed that we grew up with. Is that right from a clinical sense? Is the products available in the legal market or even the illicit market, is it demonstrably different than what was available prior to legalization or even going further back?
5: Yes, the teenager of 2026 is not using the product studied in 1996, right? So we have increased THC potency that is increased dramatically, but I don't want to just harp on potency because the perceived risk among teens has declined. We know that when you look at, just like you said, you're looking at a medical market. Maybe grandma, grandpa uses it for arthritis, or mom and dad might be using it for chemo or rheumatoid. So you have this wellness narrative, right? And you have this increased normalization. You have this with legalization. So the perceived risk from teens is also declined. And then there's a pattern worth naming. You know, I would say youth use is going down. When you look at the data, what the data shows, teen cannabis use in New York has been nearly cut in half since 2001. Cut in half. And this is two decades of data, grades 9 through 12 across the full arc of legalization. So did youth surge, you know, that everyone predicted go up? No, it didn't. That's not just the overall number. Kids are starting later. So when you look at the data, early initiation before the use of age 13 has dropped in half over the past decade alone. So you think about age verification, packaging requirements, licensed retail instead of unregulated markets, right? That infrastructure is doing part of its job. But again, it is complicated because that teen of 2026 not using the same product that, you know, we're referring to in 1996. So the education has to be modernized and different.
1: The young people have grown up in a society here in New York where we've had medicinal marijuana for more than a decade. So essentially for the vast majority, if not all, of their lives. So did you get any sense of how that impacts their understanding of the medical purposes of marijuana or cannabis more broadly? Do they have maybe more acceptance about medical marijuana or have broader understanding about it than what you might expect for the millennials like myself or older people?
5: Yes, I think they were definitely a lot sharper. I give you an example. There was a girl in the Capital Region, a 14-year-old. She said she's never used cannabis, but she knew far more about cannabis than anyone else in the room. You know, she said it wasn't her thing, but she knew who was exactly using it in her school and who wasn't. And she said a different thing, an interesting thing that stuck with me. She said the boys use it because they don't want to feel stuff, and the girls use it because they feel too much. And she really got into the mental health aspect of it. So I think when we talk to teens, they're much more in touch and have the language to explain feelings and what's going on in family dynamics versus school versus wellness versus what they see on TikTok. So these are really robust conversations that we were having during the Listen and Learn sessions.
1: Do you think as that cohort ages and begins making some of their own personal healthcare decisions, they're going to be more likely to gravitate towards medicinal marijuana as an option and maybe broach conversations with their healthcare providers than, say, the adults of today?
5: Yes, I do think. I think so. I think when it's more normalized and when clinicians are more inclined to ask, you know, are you using plant-based medicine? Is anyone in the home using medicine? Or talk about safe storage, for example. As those conversations get more normalized, it will be more common in the healthcare encounters.
1: Is there a next step for you from the medical side of things with this report? Is there any sort of call to action that you feel like you have with this new information?
5: Absolutely. We stay tuned. We are actually expanding our youth campaign, so you'll be learning much about that in the coming summer months. We also have the Center of Excellence for Cannabis Care and Health Equity. That is Governor Hochul's State of the State initiative that she announced in January. So we are partnering with 7 pilot institutions across the state, including SUNY Upstate, SUNY Stony Brook, University of Albany Public Health and CUNY Public Health and University of Rochester, where we are helping educate our clinicians and integrating into grand rounds, med school, as well as residency. So these are all great things to have on a report, but you need to be able to integrate it and implement it in real healthcare instances from pediatrics all the way to geriatrics. And that's what we hope to do.
1: Well, we've been speaking with Dr. Jun Chin. She's the Chief Medical Officer for the State Office of Cannabis Management. Dr. Chin, thank you so much for making the time. Really appreciate it.
5: Thanks, David. Always a pleasure.
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6: 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I'm Mark LeVonier. 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The Capital Press Room returns this coming Monday evening at 8. Coming up next, Fresh Air, then Old Time Radio Comedy. On WRVO, it's Tuned to Yesterday with the Bob Hope Show and the Jack Benny Program from the 1930s and 40s. 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
8: From WHYY in Philadelphia, this is Fresh Air. I'm David Bean Cooley. Today, we remember the great jazz saxophonist Sonny Rollins. He died Monday at the age of 95. He was known for his improvisation and technique, his full-bodied sound that could erupt into grunts and brays, and his love of songs. He said of improvising,
9: "When I'm actually on the stage and performing, the optimum condition is not to think. I just want the music to play itself. I don't want to have to think about it. If I have to think about what I'm doing, then the moment is already gone."
8: We'll listen to our 1994 interview with Sonny Rollins. Also, jazz historian Kevin Whitehead has an appreciation. And film critic Justin Chang tells us about the films at Cannes. First, the news.
10: Live from NPR News in Washington, I'm Ryland Barton. A federal judge has reopened President Trump's lawsuit against the IRS over a 2019 leak of his tax returns. The president last week dropped that suit and in favor of a settlement that, among other things, created a fund to compensate individuals he argues were wrongly targeted by a weaponized judicial system. NPR's Elena Moore reports.
11: Trump sued the IRS for $10 billion back in February. Then, earlier this month, after the federal judge overseeing the case questioned its merits, he dropped it. Instead, the administration announced a settlement in which the Justice Department would start a, quote, anti-weaponization fund of nearly $1.8 billion, sparking concerns from Democratic lawmakers and others that payments could be awarded to January 6th defendants. The terms drew scrutiny from a bipartisan group of 35 former judges. And now, in a major setback for Trump, the federal judge has reopened the case, giving Trump's attorneys until June 12th to file a written response to claims that the dismissal was, quote, premised on deception. Elena Moore, NPR News.
10: Homelessness dropped slightly in the last year of the Biden administration, the first national decline in nearly a decade. NPR's Jennifer Ludden reports on the latest federal count.
12: This annual count was taken way back in January 2025. The federal housing agency HUD released the report months later than usual. It found the number of people sleeping outside or in shelters was down more than 3% to about 745,000, a bit fewer than a record high the year before. In a statement, the National Alliance to End Homelessness says that decline proved that programs to get people into permanent housing do work. The Trump administration has criticized that approach and wants a major shift toward transitional housing and forced treatment. Local providers worry that could push many people back onto the streets. Jennifer Ludden, NPR News, Washington.
10: 6 families of transgender youth who received care at Stanford Children's Hospital have filed a lawsuit. They're asking a federal judge to stop the hospital from turning over private health information to the Trump administration. NPR's Selena Simmons-Duffin reports.
13: The Trump administration's stated goal is to end gender-affirming care for youth nationally. The latest effort to that end came when the Justice Department sought criminal subpoenas from a federal judge in Texas, asking for years of full patient files from hospitals all over the country. NYU Langone made the subpoena it received public earlier this month. Six families who received care at Stanford say this effort violates their right to privacy, and that the government hasn't explained how they're planning to use the information or why they need to know patient identities. Attorneys representing the families say this is the first case challenging the Trump administration's use of criminal subpoenas to try and obtain transgender patient files. Selena Simmons-Duffin, NPR News.
10: Stock indexes closed higher on Wall Street today. This is NPR News. Prices for tomatoes are up 40% over the past year, the biggest increase tracked among products in the Consumer Price Index. Experts say the spike is the result of low crop yields, increased shipping costs, and tariffs. 24-time tennis Grand Slam champion Novak Djokovic has been eliminated from the French Open by a 19-year-old Brazilian player. NPR's Eleanor Beardsley reports Djokovic's defeat comes a day after number one-ranked Jannik Sinner crashed out of the tournament.
14: The announcers went wild as 19-year-old João Fonseca clinched the match with a third consecutive ace. It is the first time Fonseca has made it past the third round in a Grand Slam tournament. The young Brazilian has said his dream was to play Djokovic one day, and he defeated him in five split sets, 4-6, 4-6, 6-3, 7-5, 7-5. The French Open is taking place this year amidst a brutal heat wave across Europe, and temperatures on the court have topped 100 degrees Fahrenheit. With Sinner, Djokovic, and number five Ben Shelton now out, and defending French Open champion Carlos Alcaraz absent this year, the tournament is wide open. Eleanor Beardsley, NPR News, Paris.
10: New Yorkers got to witness Manhattan Henge yesterday and today. It's when the setting sun aligns with the Manhattan street grid and sinks below the horizon framed by skyscrapers. The sunset spectacle occurs again on July 11th and 12th. Astrophysicist Neil deGrasse Tyson coined the name in 1997 after being inspired by a visit to Stonehenge. This is NPR News.
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8: This is Fresh Air. I'm David Biancooley. Tenor saxophonist Sonny Rollins died Monday. He was 95 years old. For decades, he had been hailed as the greatest living jazz musician. Today, we're going to listen to Terry's 1994 interview with Sonny Rollins. But first, we have this appreciation from jazz historian Kevin Whitehead. He says no figure in jazz was more universally revered.

0: jazz historian Kevin Whitehead. Coming up, we listen to Terry's 1994 interview with Sonny Rollins. This is Fresh Air.
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0: This is Fresh Air. Today, we're remembering the great tenor saxophonist and improviser Sonny Rollins. He died Monday at the age of 95. Sonny Rollins started recording in the late 1940s. Early in his career, he played with musicians who were in the pantheon of modern jazz. Charlie Parker, Bud Powell, Thelonious Monk, Miles Davis, Max Roach, and Clifford Brown. Terry Gross spoke with Sonny Rollins in 1994. They began with his tenor saxophone solo from his 1972 recording of the Hoagy Carmichael song, Skylark.

0: came naturally, and it was just like another day of spelling for me.
1: As an eighth grader, this was Shrey's last year of eligibility. With his free time in his retirement, he says he'll work on math and tennis competitions. Amy Held, NPR News, Washington.
2: Mexico's President Claudia Sheinbaum has given away her ticket to the World Cup opening match. The first female president in Mexico's history donated her ticket to Yolette Cervantes Cuauhqueua, a young indigenous woman from Veracruz. She was chosen for her ball handling skills in a contest. This is NPR News from Washington.
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0: gosh, it's warm.
1: How do you do, ladies and gentlemen? This is Bob. Now, hear this. Broadcasting. Broadcasting on the deck of the battleship South Dakota in San Francisco Harbor, Hope. Yes, sir. Well, tonight we're on the battleship South Dakota. South Dakota, that's a Japanese term meaning run fast, Mitsui, or get large bullet and kimono tail. The South Dakota really sits low in the water. In fact, every time a high sea comes up, the crew starts drawing submarine pay. And the discipline aboard ship is very strict. No girls after 10 o'clock. They told me last week that the fellas up here love me and would like to see me broadcast in the bay, but I finally talked them into putting a ship under me. And I feel right at home here in the bay. In fact, my brother is just a rock's throw from here. Told me he was going to swim over, but I guess those vines have tender guards. I really wanted to spend a typical day with these sailors, but they didn't have any extra paintbrush for me. Yes, sir, these guys paint so much they spit turpentine. When Colonna stepped on board, one guy ran up from force of habit and dipped his mustache in a bucket of red lead. But it's very comfortable aboard. These fellas sleep in bunks. You know what a bunk is. That's a dehydrated orange crate. I slept in one of those bunks last night, and I won't say it was crowded, but every time the guy next to me turned over, I had to get out of bed and wait for his hip to go by. And I went to mess with these boys tonight, and they really got a wonderful system in the Navy. Instead of putting things on separate plates, they just pile the meat and potatoes and dessert all in one dish. Then they pour your coffee over it. Way, you don't have to eat it. You just inhale it through a funnel. And I don't know if these guys have ravenous appetites or not, but after the meal was over, four sailors were saluting with only three fingers. What appetites. I felt someone unlacing my shoe, and when I looked under the table, a chowhound was putting mustard on my big toe. Thank you.

0: blank, Fritz singing If I Loved You. That was wonderful. I knew these fellas would like you, Francis.
1: What made you so sure, Bob?
0: Well, it's been such a long time since they've seen a dish that isn't dehydrated. Say, that's a new dress you're wearing, isn't it, Francis?
1: Yes, huh? Bob. I call this my battleship dress.
0: Yeah, well, it certainly shows plenty of superstructure. No, that's a wonderful thing. And you're having quite a time on board, aren't you? Say, what were you doing on the bridge this afternoon?
1: Oh, one of the officers was just showing me how to box the compass.
0: Really? Where are they sending it?
1: Oh, he was an awfully sweet boy.
0: Oh, wait for that jazzy joke. Don't run into that. Where are they sending it? Go now.
1: Well, he was an awfully sweet boy. After we finished boxing the compass... I told you.
0: I know.
1: After we finished...
0: Boying the boxes
1: boxing
0: is all right,
1: the compass.
0: Too. If he gets stuck, throw it in there anyway. It's all right.
1: He took me up to show me the moon.
0: He took you up to show you the moon, huh?
1: Mm.
0: Forward?
1: Well, you know these Navy men.
0: I should never expect a straight line from a figure like that.
2: Hiya, gang. What's the latest scuttlebutt?
0: Well, here's Skinny Ennis. How about you, Skinny boy? How you feel? You got your bones squared away? Say, are you just visiting Skinner, or has this ship got a skeleton crew?
1: Say, Skinny, isn't this exciting broadcasting from a battleship?
2: Sure is, Francis. In commemoration of this visit, I had half of the South Dakota tattooed on my chest.
1: Only half? What happened, Skinny? Did the man run out of ink?
0: No, Francis. Skinny ran out of chest. And now, ladies and gentlemen, it gives me a real thrill to present one of the many great heroes of the Third Fleet, an outstanding flyer whose courage and daring as an air group commander won him the Navy Cross, Distinguished Flying Cross, Legion of Merit, and the Congressional Medal of Honor, the Navy's leading ace, Commander Dave McCampbell.

0: That's you, David, right there. Wasn't that a swell thing,
1: Thank
0: huh?
1: you, Bob.
0: That's all right. So. You can tell he's in the South, can't you, huh? Nobody's going to rush him ever. Looks like he's waiting around the oven for the corn pone or something.
1: Well, I'm happy to be here, Bob.
0: Well, I'm glad to have you, and I'm sure these fellas are, too.
1: Do you really think so, Bob?
0: Sure, after all, it's quite a novelty for them to sit and watch a commander work. But I guess you'll be getting out soon, huh?
1: No, Bob, I'm in the regular Navy. It's my career just like radio is your career.
0: Uh-huh.
1: I was schooled and prepared for this war, just like you prepare all week long for your Tuesday night program. That's your war.
0: My radio program, war? You're kidding. I got these scars in vaudeville. Say, tell me, Commander McCampbell, where do you hail from?
1: Well, Bob, I was raised in Florida.
0: Really? And how old were you when you came to the United States? It was different, but the Chamber of Commerce got to me.
1: Bob, you've been in Florida. Tell me, what's the difference between a Florida girl and a California girl?
0: Well, when you squeeze a Florida girl, orange juice comes out of her ears.
1: And what happens when you squeeze a California girl?
0: A lawyer comes out from behind the sofa and sues you for breach of promise. Have to hurry with that, boy.
1: Well, I like Florida, Bob. In fact, I took my training at Pensacola, became a carrier pilot, then a landing signal officer.
0: Mm-hmm.
1: Sweating in those planes was no cinch either. And those new fighter planes, they take a lot of handling.
0: Well, I always thought it was easy riding around the sky in one of those things.
1: Do you know anyone who flies, Bob?
0: Well, I have a nodding acquaintance with W.C. Fields. I nod, then he nods, and I pick him up again. Say, but tell me, David, now that the war is over, what do you plan to do?
1: I don't know exactly. I'm afraid I'm just about through combat flying.
0: Through flying. Have you met Francis Langford, Jet, huh?
2: Gee, Commander, did I hear you say you were from Florida?
1: That's right, Francis.
2: So you're a Florida cracker?
1: Yep, I'm a Florida cracker.
2: Gee, I love crackers.
1: I go for crackers myself.
0: Can a crumb get in here edgewise?
1: I'm from West Palm Beach, Florida, Francis.
2: Really? I'm from Lakeland, Florida. We're neighbors.
1: Neighbors? Well, honey child, I'm coming over to bar a little sugar.
3: Yeah.
0: Wait, I'll get my ration book and hat and go with you. You know, Francis, I think you ought to keep your eye on this guy.
2: Oh, why, Bob? Can't you see he's got the good conduct ribbon on?
0: Yeah, but he's wearing it a half mast.
1: Francis, couldn't we go somewhere where we could be alone?
2: Well, we are now, practically.
1: How about letting me, say, show you around the ship?
0: Now, listen, Dave, I can show Francis around. I know all about everything in this ship. Watch, Francis, I'll demonstrate the controls on this turret.
1: Careful, Bob, those guns are loaded.
0: Oh, I know what I'm doing. I'll just wheel them around.
2: Watch out, Bob, you're aiming at the top of the mark.
0: I know what I'm doing, Francis. Well, the top of the mark looks good in the bottom, too.
4: Thank you, Commander David Campbell. Thank you very much. Thank you, boy. Here's a request number right here. Terry Colonna.
5: Oh, when I was a little lad on my daddy's knee, he'd always ask me what I'd like to be.

0: Say, look, there's the SS Kelowna now. I'll signal it.
1: Ahoy!
2: Ahoy!
1: Ahoy!
2: Ahoy!
1: Ahoy!
2: Not much of an ad-libber, is he?
1: Kelowna, this is ridiculous. Where's your bosun's mate?
2: Home with the bosun's kids. Excuse me now. My men are out at sea, and I have to get the message to them by signals. I'm going topside to Wag Wag.
0: Kelowna, you mean Wig Wag.
2: Wag Wag.
0: Wig Wag.
2: Wag Wag.
0: Wig Wag.
2: Listen, it's my tail, and I'll do what I want with it.

0: we are, a couple of sailors back on good old U.S. soil. You gonna kiss the ground?
1: No, I ain't gonna waste my pucker on anything non-essential. Let's call up some local 4-0s, huh? There's a phone booth. Someone's in it that I'll squeeze in. Oop, pardon me, sailor. Oops, and pardon me, ma'am. Operator, give me Dunbar, 0656.
2: Hello.
1: Hello, Maisie. This is Bob Hope. I gotta see you.
2: But I'm married now and have 5 children.
1: Yeah, that's what I gotta see you about. I need the points. Well, I'll try my next number. Hello? Hello? Am I nervous? Hello? Is this Luscious Lips? Say, your honey boy is home and he just can't wait to see you.
3: Oh, Bob, you're getting my face all wet.
1: Skinny, get out of here and find another booth. I'll call my ritzy Knob Hill number. Hello, operator. Will you give me Simply 2222?
4: Gee, Bob, if she lives on Knob Hill, she must be a debutante.
1: Yeah, I bet she's got a butler and everything. Hello, is that you, Rosebud Lips? Here's a big kiss for you.
5: Thank you, sir. Now, whom did you wish to speak to?
2: I'll take a jive. Hello.
1: Oh, hello. Is this the Snob of the Knob?
2: Yes. Is this the deadbeat of the fleet?
1: Look, this is one of those handsome sailors just home from the war. How about you and me getting squared away, baby, and we'll drop anchors together tonight?
2: Well, you sound rather cute. Maybe I could squeeze you in.
1: Never mind that. Just get me in. I'll do the squeezing.
2: Well, I'd like to, but I've got a date with a soldier tonight. Goodbye.
1: She's got a date with a soldier. How do you like that? They'll be going out with civilians next. She can't do this to me. I'll go up there. Hey, taxi! Taxi! Taxi! Come in! Come in!
6: Safety cab, sir?
1: Will you take me to the Mog Mog Apartments on Knob Hill? Uh-huh. That's a lovely little rest island in the South Pacific. I want to go up there right away.
7: I'll just bet we're going to see a little girlsy-worlsy.
1: How can you tell?
7: By the way, you're droolsy-woolsy.
8: Well, hop in, Hope. What do you want, the 50-cent ride or the dollar ride?
1: What's the difference?
8: For the dollar ride, I put the wheels on.
1: Professor, whenever I look at you, I can only think of a nice, quiet, padded cell in the booby hatch.
8: I know how it is, Hope. I've been homesick myself.
1: Kelowna, this is where we turn. This is the corner.
8: Well, I'll put my hand out. Long fingernails.
1: Professor, you just became eligible for the rating of imbecile, third class.
8: Thanks, Ensign.
1: Stop, Kelowna. Here's the house. You wait here while I go knock.
9: Yes?
1: Oh, hi, Bub. I'm Robert Hope. Shake hands.
9: Beg pardon, sir. I am the footman.
1: Okay, let's shake feet.
2: Who is it, Jive?
1: Oh, hi, honey.
2: Poor, you better leave. My date will be here any minute.
1: Your date? What kind of stuff is that?
9: Announcing the Don Juan of the Presidio. The world's greatest lover. The man who drives women mad.
2: Hello.
1: Who are you? Or is that an embarrassing question?
10: Now, I'm a private sad sack.
1: Well, what do you want, brother?
10: Well, I came here to pick up I came here to see France. Is your daughter in, Mrs. Langford?
2: Sack is a San Francisco socialite.
1: Oh, I don't believe you're in society at all, Sack. Tell me, how'd you ever get up here on Knob Hill?
10: Well, you see, I was born in my family are a very old settler. I own the whole I was left here by a high tide.
1: Well, I want to tell you, Sack,
6: You sure talk funny.
10: Oh yes, it's awful. You know, yesterday I started vibrating like this while I was kissing a girl.
6: You started vibrating like that while you were kissing her? What happened?
10: Oh, she was horrified. She was very she was mortified. She loved it.
6: Well, what do you see in Frances anyway, Zach?
10: Oh, well, you see, she has such beautiful... well, her hair, her big blue Are you kidding?
8: Say, Hope, my taxi cab is still waiting. Are you coming down with your girl, or shall I get one and come up?
2: Hello, Professor. This is Private Sad Sack.
10: Hello.
8: Yeah, the city this size and no dog catcher.
6: Come on, take us all down to the dock, Kelowna. We'll go back to the South Dakota for dinner.
8: Okay, hop in.
6: Okay, Kelowna, stop. We're here.
8: Oh, Hope, don't be silly. I'll take you right up on the deck.
6: Kelowna, the South Dakota's 3 miles out at sea.
8: So what, Hope? I got high-powered gas in my cab. We'll just hop across. Here we go.

0: nobody would have believed it anyway.
1: Well, that's all for the Bob Hope Show. And now in the brief time remaining, let's go over to Sweet's Ballroom in Oakland, California, for the Jump King of Swing, Lionel Hampton, and his orchestra.

0: The Bob Hope Show on 2 and 2 yesterday from October 16, 1945 on NBC and broadcast from the battleship South Dakota. The Second World War had wrapped up 2 months prior to that, but it wasn't like a light switch where everyone could immediately go home. To that end, the war effort was still on in many ways, with conservation, also reconstruction, and the support needed for the thousands of troops at home and abroad. Bob Hope headed up that effort in many ways, clocking tens of thousands of miles during the Second World War to boost troop morale. Even a month prior to the broadcast, he appeared in episodes heard overseas of the GI Journal and Command Performance Armed Forces radio shows, and was heard on a special broadcast called the Victory Chest Program, which was dedicated to the beginnings of the National Victory War Chest Fund, created for that reconstruction at home and overseas. And he was joined by entertainers like Frank Sinatra, Francis Langford, Gene Autry, and it was hosted by Orson Welles. You're listening to an hour of comedy on 2 and 2 Yesterday. I'm your host, Mark Levonier. Now it's Jack Benny on the air from January 2nd, 1938, an NBC Red Network broadcast.
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2: 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And we're going to continue to do our very best to deserve it during the coming year. 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

0: That was Don't Cry, Sweetheart, Don't Cry, played by the orchestra. Now, ladies and gentlemen, 1938 is with us. And who do you think is standing here at the microphone waiting to greet you one and all? Is it Fred Allen?
1: No.
0: Is it Ginger Rogers?
1: No.
0: Is it Clark Gable?
1: No.
0: Is it Jack Benny?
1: No. I mean, yes. Hello again. This is me talking. Thank you. Thank you. Well, Don, for a minute there, you had me guessing. And now, folks, before we start the ball rolling, I want to wish you all a happy new year. And you too, Don, I hope you have health, wealth, and prosperity.
0: Well, thank you, Jack, and I hope that 1938 will bring you a lot of happiness, too.
1: I hope so, Don. And incidentally, I'm going to start the new year off with a clean slate and pay up all of my old debts. Here's that quarter I borrowed from you last June when I wanted a cigar. You remember that, Don?
0: Oh, yes, Jack, yes, thanks. Now, how about that $10 I loaned you yesterday at the racetrack?
1: Well, that's this year, Don. You'll have to wait until 1939 for that. But don't worry about it, kid.
0: Well, I'll try not to, Jack. And by the way, what kind of a time did you have New Year's Eve? Did you step out and have any fun?
1: Well, Don, I hate to say this, but I spent the most miserable evening I can ever remember.
0: Oh
1: it was horrible. And it was all Phil Harris's fault. Is Phil here yet?
0: Not yet, Jack. What happened?
1: Well, I didn't have anything special to do New Year's Eve, so Phil called me up and asked me to go out on a blind date. I should have had my head examined.
0: A blind date, huh?
1: Yeah, Phil had two girls. His was beautiful, but I wish you could have seen the one he picked for me. She was the homeliest dame I've ever seen. She looked like a smudge pot with rouge. Oh, really, it was awful.
0: Gee whiz, Jack, was she really that bad?
1: Bad. That's the only time I ever saw a human Mickey Finn. I tell you, Don, if that girl gets love letters, Dracula writes them. Yes, sir.
0: Well, who is she, Jack? What's her name?
1: Dolores Del Schmutz. You know, it was the Dolores that fooled me. But really, Don, I can't describe that face of hers. And I sent her orchids, too.
0: Well, gee whiz, didn't that help?
1: Only the florist. And you know what was so embarrassing, Don? She insisted that we go to the Coconut Grove, of all places. Mary was there and Andy Devine, too. I knew everybody in the room.
0: What did they do? Did they snub you or anything?
1: No, but it got pretty annoying when people would slap me on the back and say, ha, ha, ha, hello, Jack. Believe me, I'm cured of blind dates from now on. Oh, hello, Mary. Happy New Year.
2: Thanks, Jack. Who was that orangutan you were out with the other night?
1: You see, Don, you see, was I exaggerating?
0: Well, Mary, Jack was just telling me about that blind date he had on New Year's Eve.
1: No kidding, Mary. Wasn't that the homeliest girl you've ever seen me out with?
2: No.
1: She was, too. You've never seen me with anyone worse than that.
2: Well, at least her mustache was cute.
1: It wasn't a mustache. She was drinking cocoa all night.
0: Cocoa? Say, that's a fine drink to buy a girl on New Year's Eve.
1: Well, I was trying to make her fall asleep so I could sneak out. You seem to be having a good time, Mary. Who was that fellow you were with?
2: Oh, a little jockey I met at Santa Anita. He had the best-looking bow legs.
1: Oh, a little jockey, huh? Was he a good dancer, Mary?
2: Yes, but he must have thought I was a horse.
1: Why?
2: Every time the music started, he wanted to dance piggyback.
1: Oh, that must have been uncomfortable, you know?
2: Well, I didn't mind that so much, but I got pretty tired of that bit in my mouth.
1: Oh, well, he didn't mean anything. At least he took you out and bought you a nice dinner.
2: Yeah, but when he said, let's put on the feed bag, he wasn't fooling.
1: Well, I can see I wasn't the only one who had trouble, huh?
3: Hello, fellas. Hiya, Jack, old boy. Happy New Year.
1: Keep it. The fine thing you pulled on me New Year's Eve, Phil, Dolores.
3: Are you still beefing about that girl?
1: I ain't writing poetry about her. What a gal. She only had one tooth.
3: What are you talking about? She had a lot of teeth.
1: Oh, yeah? Where were they?
3: On her charm bracelet.
1: Well, if her wrist ever smiles, it'll be a big help to her. And listen, Phil, as long as you invited me, why didn't you let me go out with a good-looking girl?
3: Now, wait a minute. We matched pennies for it, didn't we?
1: Well...
0: No kidding, Jack. Did you really match pennies for Phil's girl?
1: Yes, but even Lincoln was against me that night.

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1: Take to the beach.
2: Why should I take her to the beach?
1: You could cover up with sand.
2: Oh, don't rub it in. Play fair.

0: And now, folks.
1: Hello, everybody. Happy New Year.
2: Hello.
3: Happy New Year.
0: Happy New Year, Kenny. Hi, you're a little bit late there. You shouldn't start the New Year that way.
1: Well, I got here in time to sing my song, didn't I?
0: Yes, but suppose we had moved the song up earlier on the program.
1: Then Phil could sing it.
0: I know, but suppose Phil wasn't here.
1: Then you could sing it.
0: That's right, I could.
1: Boy, wouldn't that be awful?
0: Oh, I don't know. I sang a little bit last week, and it wasn't so bad. There were no complaints.
3: You did not. Phil and I sang last week, and so did Kenny.
0: Well, I...
4: I was there, and Mary's right. You didn't even open your mouth.
0: Well, I...
3: You had no more to do with that song than Donald Duck.
0: Well, I...
1: What apology?
0: Now, wait a minute. At my party, when we all did that group song, in the second chorus, I sang a line, and so did Andy Devine.
3: Which one was Andy?
0: Oh, well, I'm sorry I brought me up. Anyway, I was talking to Kenny. I started to ask you what kind of a time you had New Year's Eve, Kenny. What did you do?
1: Well, Phil Harris called me up and wanted me to go out on a blind date with some girl called Dolores, but I wouldn't fall for that.
0: Oh, I see.
1: Gosh, I'm not that dumb.
0: Hmm.
1: Anyway, Phil told me he'd get some other guy.
0: He did, Kenny, he did. I was the guy that got hooked there.
3: You should have seen her, Kenny. You don't know how lucky you were.
1: What did she look like, Jack?
0: Well, maybe I was too critical. I don't know. She did have a rather nice figure, and the cutest way of fixing her hair, it was combed down over her face, wasn't it, Mary? Was it?
3: Yeah, but not far enough.
0: I guess I was expecting too much. So what did you do, Kenny? Just stay home New Year's Eve?
1: No, I had a swell time. I went out with my girl and her boyfriend.
0: Oh. Oh, a threesome. You always do that, Kenny. What's the idea?
1: Well, she's trying to make up her mind which one of us she's in love with.
0: Well, I can understand that. She wants to be sure before she takes that final step. How do you stand, Kenny?
1: Oh, I don't think she likes either of us as much as the fellow she's engaged to.
0: Oh, still another one. Say, you've got quite a few rivals on your hands.
3: Wait till the fleet comes in.
0: Mary. Well, Kenny, I hope you're the lucky man. You're a nice kid, and you deserve it. And now, folks...
5: Happy New Year, everybody! Hiya, Buck!
6: Hello, Andy!
7: Happy New Year!
0: Say, Andy, I didn't think you were going to drop up here tonight.
5: Well, Buck, I've been all around town looking for Paul. He ain't been home since New Year's Eve. Have you seen him?
0: No, I haven't, Andy. I haven't.
5: Well, he called Ma up about 2 o'clock this morning and said he was flying to Reno to get a divorce.
0: A divorce? What did your Ma say?
5: She said it was darn bad weather for flying.
0: Oh, your Pa probably had one drink too many. He doesn't want a divorce.
5: Well, he better go through with it. Ma just put her wedding ring in the bull's nose.
0: Oh. Well, how does...

0: the bull feel about us?
1: Oh, he's taking the cow to Niagara Falls.
0: Well, that's quite a romance your paw started. Some mix-up, huh?
1: Say, Buck, I meant to tell you, I saw you the other night at the Coconut Grove.
0: Yes, I saw you too, Andy, but I didn't get a chance to talk to you, you know?
1: That was a nice gal you were with.
0: Yeah. Well, what are you laughing at? Well, what's funny about it?
1: Don't follow me out, you brung her.
0: Well, it's a long story, and I'm not going all through that. Hey, Kenny, you better sing your song before Andy gets hysterical again.
2: Okay, Jack.
0: Sing, Kenny. You know, Andy, I've never seen you around with Miss America. I don't know...

0: That was Rolling Plain, sung by Kenny Baker, a young tenor who was starting out the new year in fine fettle. And now, folks...
1: Well, Jack, what about all those distinguished guest stars you were going to introduce?
0: Oh, yes, Donald, I forgot all about them, but I'll get around to it soon.
2: You better hurry up. One of them walked out.
0: Let them go. What's the difference?
2: Sure. Why do you care?
0: Certainly. Why should I worry?
2: Wait till you look for your overcoat.
0: Oh. I had my lunch in the inside pocket there. Anyway, before I introduce these stars, I have a big surprise for you fellas. I mean the members of our cast, so listen carefully. Next Sunday night, we are going to do our broadcast from San Francisco.
2: San Francisco?
0: Gee, they didn't know it. Yes, and we're all going up there. We have a lot of friends up north, and we're sure to have a swell time.
3: Say, Jack, I know a couple of cute babies up there you and I can step out with.
0: Oh, no, Phil. I'll do all right. I can find my own dates in San Francisco, can't I, Mary?
2: You couldn't find a date in a fruit salad.
0: That's so. Well, just for that, don't ask me to take you out any place while we're up there.
2: If things get that bad, Livingston's slipping.
0: A fine remark to make. Now, is everything clear, fellas? We'll all be up in San Francisco next Sunday. And now, folks... Oh, darn these interruptions. Answer the phone, Mary.
2: Hello?
4: This is Rochester. I'd like to talk to Mr. Benny.
2: Okay. Jack, it's your butler.
0: Oh. Oh, hello. What is it, Rochester?
4: What time are we leaving for San Francisco?
0: Well, we're going to drive up bright and early tomorrow morning. We'll leave about 5 a.m.
4: If you want me to go, you better make that 7.
0: Listen, you'll go when I go. And we're going to drive up there in my Maxwell. So put on that chauffeur's uniform I bought you.
4: You mean those gloves?
0: Yeah. Say, how are you coming along with the packing?
4: Fine. I put in your sport coat, your brown suit, and your gray suit.
0: That's good. Now pack my blue suit, too.
4: Oh, you don't want that.
0: I said pack it.
4: All right, but I'm going to have trouble getting it off your father.
0: Oh, yes, I forgot about that. Well, all right, Rochester, I'll see you later. Say, were there any calls?
4: Yeah, some girl by the name of Dolores keeps calling up here in 5 minutes. But I don't think it's for you.
0: Why not?
4: She keeps asking for lovey-dovey.
0: That's me. I mean, tell her I've gone out of town, will you? Now, finish packing, and I'll see you later. Goodbye, Rochester.
4: Toodaloo.
0: Well, I guess that settles that. Oh, Don, how about our guest stars? Are they still here?
1: Yeah, but a couple of them are sound asleep.
0: Well, wake them up, Phil. We'll call on them right after the next number.

0: the Tramp from Babes in Arms, played by Phil Harris and his orchestra. And now, ladies and gentlemen, we are finally going to present the guest stars you have been waiting for. Each one has a distinct message for you and you and you.
1: Say, Buck, I think I better run along. I gotta find Paul.
0: Oh, stick around, Andy. He'll show up.
1: Okay, but I'm getting worried.
0: Don't worry. Now, folks, as you all know, one of the most interesting subjects under discussion in 1937 was the preparation for that famous picture, Gone with the Wind, which up to the present time has not been completely cast. So tonight we have with us the only woman in the city of Los Angeles who has not been tested for the part of Scarlett O'Hara, Miss Goldie Sponge. Ladies and gentlemen, Miss Sponge.
2: Thanks.
0: Now, Miss Sponge, tell me, are you a native of Los Angeles? I mean, where is your hometown?
2: You mean, where was I burned?
0: What was that?
2: I say, you mean, where was I burned?
0: Burned? Oh, born, yes, born. Were you born in Los Angeles?
2: No.
0: Oh, then where were you born?
2: In Pasadena.
0: Oh, Pasadena, I see. Now, tell us, Miss Sponge, how does it happen that you were not tested, or tested, for the part of, how is it you weren't tested for the part of Scarlett O'Hara?
2: Well, in the first place, I'm a lousy actress.
0: That I can see, yes. Were there any other reasons why you didn't get that opportunity?
2: Yes, they didn't like my irk scent.
0: I see. Is there any other reason?
2: Ain't that a nerve?
0: I think it is. Well, thank you, Miss Sponge. You may go now.
2: Hey, where's that five burk?
0: Oh, yes, yeah, here you are.
2: Thanks, jerk.
0: That, ladies and gentlemen, was our first outstanding personality. Mary, is our second guest star ready?
2: Yes.
0: That's good. And now, ladies and gentlemen...
1: Hey, Buck!
0: Yes, Andy?
1: I'm kind of worried. I better go out and look for Paul.
0: Oh, take it easy, Andy. Where could you look for him? Do you think he might be in the police station?
1: Not unless they got a floor show.
0: Oh, well, don't worry. He'll get home. And now, ladies and gentlemen, our... Come in.
3: Mr. Benny?
0: Yes?
3: Are you looking for distinguished personalities tonight?
0: Why, yes, I am.
3: Well, if you need a bum, let me know. Goodbye.
0: Well, I must keep him in mind. And now, folks...
4: Oh, Jack, put my guest star on next, will you? He's been waiting so long.
0: Sure, Don, I'll be glad to. Ladies and gentlemen, it gives me great pleasure to introduce our next personality. A man who ate more Jell-O in the year 1937 than anyone else on the North American continent. This man is 52 years old and has been eating Jell-O for 48 consecutive years and feels as young today as he did in his youth. None other than Mr. J. Rutherford Munch. Mr. Munch. Now, Mr. Munch, was my statement correct? Haven't you been eating Jell-O for the past 48 years?
2: Yes, I have, Mr. Benny.
0: And you feel that our product has always been tempting and delicious?
2: I consider Jell-O singularly distinct as to flavor and superlative as to quality.
0: Well, thank you. And what is your occupation, Mr. Munch?
2: I'm a truck driver.
0: Oh. I see. Married, I presume.
2: Oh, yes, yes. And I have three lovely children.
0: That's fine. Thank you, Mr. Munch, for this grand testimonial. What did I promise you for coming up here tonight?
2: A lollipop.
0: Well, here it is. Goodbye.
2: Goodbye.
0: Now, ladies and gentlemen, for our big surprise of the evening, a sensational scoop. As you all know, one of the outstanding events of 1937 was that historical flight of those three daring Russian aviators who in one heroic effort flew nonstop from Russia to California, a distance of 6,200 miles. What a thrilling adventure. What an amazing feat. What a contribution to the advancement of aviation. Am I right, folks? The world will never forget those men. So tonight, ladies and gentlemen, since we are unable to have these three Russian flyers here in person, we have instead the three Krotzmeier sisters who will sing Swing Is Here to Stay. Sing it, boys!
5: Swing is here to stay. You can't deny it, so choose your partner and dance. And you'll find there's rhythm in romance.
0: That's enough, girls. That's enough, girls. That's plenty. You can go back to Russia. That's plenty, girls. That's enough. I just wanted to know that our audience knew that we deliver the goods. Thank you, girls. Ah, folks, what a flight. What daring. What courage.
6: What baloney.
0: Quiet. And now, ladies and gentlemen, for our last and most illustrious guest star of the evening, we have with us a man who on New Year's Eve was thrown out of more nightclubs than anyone in the state of California. Mr., pardon me, what's your name, sir?
7: Just call me Playboy Divine.
0: Divine?
7: Why, Paul, I've been looking for you. Hello, Andy. Happy New Year.
0: Well, I'll be doggone. Playbill. I can find

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1: That's enough, hello, that's enough. 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Hello. 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
1: The Jack Benny Program on Tuned to Yesterday, heard on the 2nd of January 1938 on the NBC Red Network. And that wraps up this hour of comedy on Tuned to Yesterday. Be sure to be with us next time for more great shows from radio's golden era. Until our next hour together, I'm Mark LeBounier. Thanks for listening. Good evening from WRVO. It's 10:58, Tuned to Yesterday underway for our Friday evening, and we'll get to the second hour of the show coming up next. Weather for tonight, a chance of a few showers this evening, overnight lows in the mid to upper 40s tonight. Clouds through mid-morning tomorrow, then gradual clearing, leaving us with a decent weekend, highs in the mid to upper 60s tomorrow, and sun and low 70s expected on Sunday. An NPR News update is just ahead, followed by the second hour of tonight's Tuned to Yesterday coming up next on WRVO Public Media, your NPR news station from SUNY Oswego, WRVN Utica, WRVD Syracuse, WRVH Clayton, WRVJ Watertown, WRCU Hamilton, WMVQ Fenner, WSUC FM Cortland, WRVO Oswego and Syracuse, and we're always streaming live online at WRVO.org. 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
1: 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Welcome, I'm your host, Mark LeVounier. Coming up in this hour, a western on the Lux Radio Theater called Virginia City.
3: Any of you men happen to be carrying guns?
4: Not me, I never touched them.
5: Me neither.
4: Why do you ask?
3: This country is not quite so soft as you might think. You ever hear of John Morrell?
4: No, who's he?
3: Oh, you mean Morrell's guerrillas?
4: Yeah, sure, I've heard of them. A lot of cutthroats, aren't they?
3: I take that gun now, Mr. Crawford. Thank you. Well, this is a stomping ground. Morrell, he specializes in stagecoaches and passengers.
4: Yes, it would be quite a haul if that.
3: That's what I figured. Now, just sit still, gentlemen, or this pretty gun might go off.
4: You put that gun away.
3: There's no point in making any noise. If you hand over quietly, nobody will get hurt.
6: I take it that you're the famous Mr. Morrell.
3: You're a smart fellow, so I take you first. Come on, hand over, if you please.
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7: Live from NPR News in Washington, I'm Dan Roman. A federal judge has reopened President Trump's lawsuit against the IRS over a 2019 leak of his tax returns. The president last week dropped that suit and in favor of a settlement that, among other things, created a fund to compensate individuals he argues were wrongly targeted by a weaponized judicial system. NPR's Elena Moore reports.
8: Trump sued the IRS for $10 billion back in February. Then, earlier this month, after the federal judge overseeing the case questioned its merits, he dropped it. Instead, the administration announced a settlement in which the Justice Department would start a, quote, anti-weaponization fund of nearly $1.8 billion, sparking concerns from Democratic lawmakers and others that payments could be awarded to January 6th defendants. The terms drew scrutiny from a bipartisan group of 35 former judges. And now, in a major setback for Trump, the federal judge has reopened the case, giving Trump's attorneys until June 12th to file a written response to claims that the dismissal was, quote, premised on deception. Elena Moore, NPR News.
7: President Trump Friday issued an executive order aimed at once again trying to revamp the number of routine childhood vaccinations. NPR's Rob Stein has the story.
5: The order directs the Centers for Disease Control and Prevention to review the vaccines routinely recommended to protect children against diseases like measles, mumps, and whooping cough, and align the so-called childhood vaccine schedule with a recent federal scientific assessment that found the U.S. recommends more vaccines than other peer nations. The order comes after a federal judge blocked the administration's last attempt to reduce the number of federally recommended childhood vaccines from 17 to 11. That change was condemned by major medical groups and many leading infectious disease and public health experts. Rob Stein, NPR News.
7: Major stock indexes closed higher Friday, NPR's Rafael Nam reports.
9: Despite the economic concerns created by the war with Iran, stock indexes have been hitting records this month, with the Nasdaq up 8% in May. That's because investors believe the war will end sooner rather than later. Oil prices, for example, have fallen sharply this month. But it's also that company earnings have been decent, and consumer spending has held up better than expected, despite the high gas prices, in part because of tax refunds. The issue here, though, is that even if the war ends, gas prices will take a while to return to levels from before the U.S. and Israel attacked Iran. So the inflation risks to the U.S. economy are far from over. Rafael Nam, NPR News.
7: Stock indexes closed higher on Wall Street, adding to the all-time highs, setting a day earlier. The S&P and the NASDAQ added points. 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Ebola is a very deadly disease, killing about half of the people it impacts. The current outbreak in Central Africa has already killed more than 220 people. But as NPR's Jonathan Lambert reports, the high death rate depends on the kind of care the patients receive.
10: Early symptoms of Ebola include fever and malaise. Eventually, patients experience extreme vomiting and diarrhea, and losing all those fluids can kill them. Healthcare workers try to save patients by replacing these fluids through IV, for instance. But that can be hard in low-resource settings, says Craig Spencer, a physician at Brown University. He treated Ebola patients in Guinea in 2014 and was hospitalized for the disease in the U.S.
11: In Guinea, I was taking care of 30 to 40 patients at any time. In the U.S., there were probably 30 to 40 providers on call any time just to take care of me.
10: He says that difference in care is likely why the vast majority of Ebola patients treated in the U.S. survive and so many in African countries die. Jonathan Lambert, NPR News.
7: The NTSB is now taking the lead on the investigation into a Friday morning deadly bus crash on Interstate 95 south of Washington, D.C. The crash left five people dead and at least 34 others were injured. A federal judge in Washington says President Trump's name must be removed from the Kennedy Center, and the board that made the change acted illegally. The judge, Christopher Cooper, also blocked the board from temporarily closing the Art Center for what Trump said was a much-needed two-year renovation. The Kennedy Center now has a deadline of June the 12th to change the name. This is NPR.
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13: Welcome to Tuned to Yesterday, showcasing programs from radio's golden era. I'm your host, Mark Levonier. In this hour, a Western from the Lux Radio Theater, as they adapt the 1940 motion picture Virginia City, originally starring Errol Flynn and Miriam Hopkins. Flynn reprises his role as Carrie Bradford in a story penned by Howard Koch, who under the direction of John Houseman and Orson Welles wrote the War of the Worlds radio broadcast and would later write the screenplay for Casablanca. This story would mark his first writing job for film and was heard on May 26, 1941 on CBS.
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0: Lux Radio Theater brings you Errol Flynn and Martha Scott in Virginia City. Ladies and gentlemen, your producer, Mr. Cecil B. DeMille. Greetings from Hollywood, ladies and gentlemen. Man's endless quest of gold has taken him to the ends of the earth, along a trail marked with the mansions of those who succeeded and with the bleached bones of those who failed. Fabulous cities have risen overnight and died as quickly. Most fabulous of all was the roaring Nevada town, Virginia City, home of the Comstock Lode, and mother of more wealth than man had ever seen before in one place. Tonight, the Virginia City of 80 years ago comes to life in our play, starring Errol Flynn and Martha Scott, Errol playing the same part he had in the Warner Brothers picture. It's a thrilling story of a little-known episode in the war between the states, a battle for treasure fought by those who served their flags in secret. But for the man and the girl of our drama, the stakes were greater than gold. They were love and life itself. Pioneering in the Old West was exciting, and American women did more than their share of the job and a good deal less than their share of ordinary conveniences. All the gold in Virginia City couldn't have bought them a cake of Lux toilet soap, because it took plenty of pioneering to develop that too. Pioneering both in science and the art of beauty. The result is a product dedicated to the great-granddaughters of those hardy feminine pioneers, and incidentally, one that helps to keep them better looking longer than their great-grandmothers. The women of the 20th century may forget the pioneering that it took to develop Lux toilet soap, but they never forget its one luxury that's a bargain. And now we have another bargain in sheer entertainment. The curtain rises on the first act of Virginia City, starring Errol Flynn as Kerry Bradford and Martha Scott as Julia, with Frank McGlynn as Abraham Lincoln. It's 1864, the third year of the war between the states. In Richmond, Virginia, stronghold of the Confederacy, a grim, dark building looms through the mists along the James River. Soldiers guard its iron gates with watchful eyes and ready guns. For this is Libby Prison, where Union captives are held for the duration of the war. But far beneath the ground, in a black tunnel, three of these Union soldiers are making their bid for freedom. With worn-out, clumsy tools, they work in desperate haste, digging and clawing at the damp earth. They're grimy, unshaven, their blue uniforms torn to shreds. At intervals, they pause in their labor, gasping for air.
1: Prison Potter magazine should be right above us now, Kerry. How much more we got to dig?
2: Well, let's see. I figure we've come about 48 feet from the cell. About 7 feet more.
3: 7 more feet and we're free. Ah, my pa must have been a beaver. I've been digging so long,
2: All right, Marble, here, no mind the talk. Just keep on digging. Come along, I'll after you, too.
4: Oh, sure. 7 more feet. I could do it with my bare hands.
3: Listen. What is it, Captain?
2: I heard something. Back there in the cell.
5: All right, you men. I'm out of that tunnel.
4: It's Herbie.
5: You hear me? I'm out of there.
4: Well, Kerry, what do we do?
2: No use. They've got us.
3: I'm not going back. Let him come down here and kill me.
2: Shut up.
3: I'm not going back until you have set up.
2: Come on. We're going back.
6: That tunnel wasn't a bad idea, Captain Bradford. But you see, I happened to learn that you were digging it 3 days after you started last spring. 3 months and 12 days ago.
2: And you didn't stop us, eh? That was mighty nice of you, Herbie. Let the boys amuse themselves. Let them get within a couple of feet of escaping from this hole and then shove a knife in them. Very considerate.
6: It was merely my idea of how to prevent an enemy intelligence officer from doing further harm to the Confederacy. You three men know the penalty for a third escape try?
2: Yeah, firing squad, isn't it? Or would you rather see us hung?
6: I'm going to give you just one more chance, Bradford. Meanwhile, if you want to dig further, you're welcome. Only no matter where you come up, Captain, I'm afraid you'll find a few bayonets waiting for you. That's all.
2: Oh, no. No, Herbie, that's not quite all. Maybe you'd better have me shot or hung right now. Because if I ever run into you again, anywhere, anytime, I'm going to collect for that tunnel, every last foot of it.
6: I'll be at your service, Captain.
7: Captain Irvin?
6: Yes?
7: There's a lady waiting to see you, sir.
6: A lady?
7: She said to tell you Miss Julia Haynes, sir.
6: Where is she?
7: In your office, sir.
6: Julie.
8: Hello, Vance. Surprised to see me.
6: Oh, Julia. I wondered if I'd ever see you again. Why didn't you answer my letters?
8: There was nothing to say, Vance. But what about you? What's been happening? I knew you were here, of course. Certain people at Virginia City told me.
6: Oh, it's simple enough. Here, sit down. They gave me this job while I was convalescing from Chancellorsville. Mm-hmm. But I'm fit again, ready for service as soon as they can find some use for me.
8: Vance, the war is going badly for us, isn't it?
6: Very badly, Julie. The South has nothing left to fight with except the will. Wars are won with gold nowadays, not with men.
8: But if the South had gold to buy supplies, arms, powder...
6: Who's going to stake us? Jeff Davis is broke. We're lucky if we can last another 6 months.
8: I'm not thinking about credits. I'm thinking of a gift to the South. Of $5 million in gold bullion.
6: Julie, you're crazy. Where in the world could we get it?
8: In Virginia City.
6: But that's a Yankee stronghold.
8: Vance, you know Virginia City. It's one of the greatest mining centers in the world.
6: Yes, but...
8: And the biggest mine owners there are Southerners.
6: Go on, Julie.
8: Dr. Cameron, Armistead, Marshall, all Southerners. Southerners whose loyalty adds up to $5 million, which they're willing to give to the Confederacy. But they can't move it from there without a fight. They need a leader, someone strong, someone who knows all the country between. That's why I came to you. You're the only one who can do it, Vance.
6: Is that the only reason you came to me?
8: Vance, you're my oldest friend. I knew I could trust you.
6: Julie, tell me. Why did you leave your home here and go north? Was it because of me?
8: No, I...
6: Tell me the truth.
8: Partly that. Because I wasn't sure. But mostly because I wanted to see life in the world outside. Wanted to be a singer. I had a voice, you know. Then the war, and the concert stage to singing in the Sazerac Saloon at Virginia City.
6: Julie.
8: Why not? Virginia City's full of Yankees. The Union soldiers talk, and I listen. I'm such a good listener. What I hear, I pass on. Well, the Yankees would call me a spy.
6: And that's why you came.
8: To get your help, Vance. I want you to see President Davis. Tell him the plan. Will you, Vance?
6: I'll arrange for both of us to see him tonight.

0: Herbie certainly dealt us an X-ray when he didn't shut off this tunnel.
1: How much more, Captain?
0: Just about finished. There's the floor of the powder magazine. We better talk low.
2: I still don't see what good it's going to do us, Captain. You heard what Herbie said. They'll be waiting up there for us.
0: Marblehead, will you please shut up? Olaf, did you bring those rags?
1: All I could get, Captain. Here.
2: But look, Captain,
0: pile them up under the floor. Now crawl back and get that can of coal oil. Be careful with it.
1: Don't worry, Captain.
2: Coal oil? What are we going to do with that, Captain?
0: Oh, Marblehead, whoever named you is a genius. Look, there's the powder magazine right up there. We're going to drench the rags with coal oil, put a match to it, and crawl back just as fast as we can and wait for the big noise.
2: Oh, you mean we're going to blow our way out?
0: What else? Or in. We won't know which until tonight.
3: Franz, what's that over there, where those soldiers are?
4: Those are earthworks, Julie. The last line of defense.
3: Oh, is it as bad as that? Are they that close?
4: 70 miles. At Spotsylvania Courthouse. But they'll never take Richmond now, Julie. You've brought us new life, new hope.
3: Have I? Vance, remember the old days? The parties father used to give in the old house? You were such a funny little boy, Vance, with your tight trousers and red cheeks. We watched the dancing from the stairs. Oh, it was fun growing up together, wasn't it, Vance?
4: I wish it had lasted forever. We were close then.
3: When I was 14, you gave me a ring made of twisted violet stems. And you slapped me when I threw it away. I've thrown away so many things since then, Vance. Sweet things like that. Perhaps if you'd slapped me a little harder, a minute when you did...
4: Julie, don't.
3: Yes, it's silly to live in the past, isn't it? When do you start west?
4: President Davis wants me to leave tomorrow. By troop train to the border, then by stage.
3: We'll meet later, then, in Virginia City.
4: Remember, when we meet there, we've never seen each other before.
3: I'm an expert at that now. Treating friends as strangers and enemies as friends. I'll remember. Vance!
1: What in the name of...
3: Vance, look! Over there in the sky.
1: It's a fire! Julius, prison!
5: Keep a line around the west wall. Don't let anyone through.
6: Captain Irving.
5: Well, you get into Bradford's cell?
6: Yes, sir, but it's empty. The three prisoners have escaped.
7: Gentlemen, allow me to introduce Captain Kerry Bradford, one of our most reliable sources of enemy intelligence. Captain Bradford has just come from Richmond. He knows more inside affairs of the Confederacy than anybody but Jefferson Davis. Isn't that what they say about you, Captain?
0: Well, General Hooker, at the moment, I guess I know more about the inside of Libby Prison.
7: Gentlemen, at the time of his capture, Captain Bradford was tracing a report of gold shipments to Richmond. I said then the report was ridiculous, and I still say so. Am I right, Captain?
0: No, sir. The rebels did receive gold, but only in small amounts. Right now, though, they're planning a much bigger transfer to the value of several million dollars.
7: Where could they get that much gold?
0: Just one place, sir. Three of the richest mines in America happen to be owned by Southern sympathizers out in the Nevada territory. A town called Virginia City. All they're waiting for is a chance to ship it out, and they will, unless we get there first.
7: How soon can you start for Virginia City, Captain?
0: Anytime, sir. We're already packed.
7: Good. Draw what money you need from the paymaster and get the next coach west. And good luck to you.
0: Thank you, sir.

0: Hey, driver, what's the next stop?
1: Red Prairie, about 30 miles.
0: Thanks.
2: Will you please close that door? You're stepping all over me.
0: What? Oh, sorry, ma'am. I didn't quite realize.
2: Quite all right.
0: Hey, Marblehead, why don't you move over a little? Can't you see you're crowding the lady?
3: Oh, me? I didn't step on it.
0: Go on, sit over that way. Is that better, ma'am?
2: Thank you very much.
0: Oh, not so. You should know they shouldn't try to crowd six people into one coach. But as long as they have, I guess we ought to introduce ourselves. My name's Carrie Bradford. These two gentlemen are good friends of mine. There's Mr. Olaf Dawson and...
4: My name is Upjohn. Benjamin Upjohn.
0: Oh, Mr. Upjohn. How do you do? And this gentleman over here, Vincent, is my name. Oh, Mr. Vincent. Well, gentlemen, I'd like you all to meet I don't believe I caught the name.
2: I don't believe I mentioned it.
0: Well, that's what I meant.
2: Julia Haynes.
0: Oh, thank you. Gentlemen, Miss Julia Haynes.
3: All right, Carrie, you win. Here's your dollar.
0: Oh, put it away, won't you? Put it away.
3: Well, we bet, didn't we? You said you'd get acquainted with her before we hit Kansas City.
2: How interesting.
0: Yes. My friend has a great sense of humor, ma'am. That's why we call him Marblehead. You can understand why.
2: You'll excuse me. I'd like to get on with my book.
0: Here, Marblehead. Take back your dollar.
2: Oh, my goodness.
0: It's all right, just a little bump. Nothing to be alarmed about.
5: My congressman's going to hear about this road. In fact, I shall take it up with President Lincoln.
6: He's kind of busy right now. There's a war on, you know.
5: Don't mention war to me, please. It's bad for business.
0: What is your line, mister?
5: Life insurance. Standard Mutual. Perhaps I can interest you in the policy.
0: No, thanks, Ranger. I would not be a good risk.
5: Oh, I wouldn't say that. What sort of business are you in, Mr. Vincent?
0: Well, suppose you say I handle hardware.
5: A full line?
0: Oh, full enough. Yes. Take a look at this.
5: That's a pistol.
0: One of my samples. Pass it around. Pretty job, isn't it, Mr. Bradford?
6: Yes, very nice.
0: Oh, any of you men happen to be carrying guns?
5: Not me. I never touch them.
3: Me neither.
5: Why do you ask?
0: This country is not quite so soft as you might think. You ever hear of John Morrell?
5: No, who's he?
0: Oh, you mean Morrell's guerrillas? Yeah, sure, I've heard of them. A lot of cutthroats, aren't they? All right, take that gun now, Mr. Bradford. Thank you. Well, this is his stomping ground. Morrell, he specializes in stagecoaches and passengers.
5: Yes, we would be quite a haul if that.
0: That's what I figured. Now, just sit still, gentlemen, or this pretty gun might go off.
5: You put that gun away.
0: There's no point in making any noise. Just hand over quietly, nobody will get hurt.
6: I take it that you're the famous Mr. Morrell.
0: You're a smart fellow. So I take you first. Come on, hand over, if you please.
6: Oh, but that's the point. I don't please.
0: Don't be funny, Bradford. This gun has a hair trigger.
6: Oh, it won't go off. Would you like to bet?
2: Please, he'll kill you, Mr. Bradford.
6: Haynes, sudden solicitude is astounding. I beg your pardon, Mr. Morrell. You were saying...
0: I don't particularly want to shoot you, Bradford, but I don't mind. Now, you look back out the window, you see why. About 50 men on horseback been following us for the last 10 miles.
5: Morrell's gorilla.
0: Morrell's gorilla. I think maybe I outdraw you, eh, Mr. Bradford?
6: Yeah, maybe. But I've got something pretty good in my hand, too. The bullets out of your gun.
0: Why, you...
6: Your little derringer looked too well used to be a sample, Morrell. Anyway, I didn't like your face. In fact, I still don't. So I'll show you one of my samples. Careful, Morrell. My gun's got a hair trigger, too. Hey, Marblehead, tell the driver to stop.
0: Hey, driver, pull up!
6: Now, Morrell, you're going to tell your boys playtime's over. You're coming along with us.
3: Here to come, Carrie.
6: Now, lean out of that window, Morrell. Start talking. Make it fast and clear. And don't forget I've got my finger on the trigger.
7: What have you guns, man? This fellow has a drop on me. You start shooting, he flogged me. Stay here and don't fall. He's not fooling, he means it. And so do I.
8: And to think that I tried to sell him life insurance. Do you think we're safe with him riding up there on the top?
9: Don't worry, mister. He's tied up so tight he can't move his fingers. But I don't ever want to be in a worse jam than that. How about you, ma'am?
2: I beg your pardon. I was reading.
9: I said we were in a bad jam.
2: Don't you think the heroics were frightfully exaggerated?
9: Oh, you think he didn't mean it? I want to tell you, ma'am.
6: Never mind all that.
9: Huh?
6: Oh, yeah. Why, Miss Fan, you're pretty cool being able to read right now.
2: Do you think so?
6: Well, most women would be sort of upset.
2: Well, perhaps I'm different. Well,
6: I should say you were, particularly since you've got your book upside down.
2: Oh. It was silly, wasn't it?
6: Yeah.
2: And I'm sorry if I've been rude.
6: Oh, not at all, Miss Fan.
2: Haven't even said thank you. If you hadn't been here, Mr. Bradford, I don't know what might have happened.
6: Do you believe in predestination? You know, I just had to be here. So did you. So did Morell. There's probably some future reason for it.
2: You're not serious.
6: Well, of course I am. I believe in those things. You don't think this meeting was an accident, do you? Why, we've been leading up to this for years. Ever since I was, well, about that high, and you were in your cradle. Well, it just had to happen. Very glad it did.
3: Hey, Gary, you better take that dollar again.
6: Oh, would you shut up?

0: together now.
1: Team it, boys! Push!
2: Harry, are we going to be stuck in the middle of a stream all day?
3: Oh, we're doing our best, Julie. Say, you know what the trouble is, don't you? That 180 pounds of yours. Come on, out you get.
2: What do you mean?
3: Well, do you think you can sit up there and play the lady while we struggle in the mud? Come on. I'm going to carry you over to the bank.
2: You are not.
3: Oh, lady, I'm not asking you. I'm just telling you. Come on. Get down off of there.
2: Harry, stop. Put me down. Put me down. Do you hear?
3: Oh, certainly. Just which part of the stream would you like to be dropped in?
2: What? You wouldn't dare.
3: Well, how could I help it? Predestination.
2: Fortunately, I don't believe in it.
3: Oh, but I do. You see, before we were born, it was decided. Someday I'd be standing in the middle of a stream with a lovely girl in my arms. Helpless.
2: No, not so very helpless.
3: I'd look at her, she'd look at me, love shining in her eyes.
2: Now listen, Carrie Bradford.
3: Then slowly I'd lift her head and kiss her.
2: Carrie.
3: Sorry. Just had to do this, Julie. Who am I to interfere with predestination?
2: Carrie, you... Oh, Carrie.
0: Here we go! Get him! Hold
4: up! What's the matter? Here we got away!
5: We stay here about 20 minutes, folks. Don't get lost in the dark.
3: Well, I must be a stimulating companion. That expression is definitely far away.
2: I was half dreaming, Harry.
3: Nice dream.
2: About us. We were climbing a mountain together, toward the sunrise. But when we neared the top, you stopped me, almost as if there was something on the other side you didn't want me to see. There isn't, Harry, is there?
3: What could there be?
2: That's what I mean. You seem so, well, evasive is not the word, but elusive. I know so little about you, really.
3: Well, do I know any more about you, your other life, family, men you must know? What your place is in Virginia City? That's your home, isn't it?
2: Yes, it is now.
3: This time tomorrow night, we'll be there.
2: Sounds dreadfully final.
3: Uh-huh. But it isn't, is it, Julie? I will see you there, won't I?
2: It's not a large place.
3: Oh, you know I don't mean that. Look, Julie, I'm not a fool. I know what's happened during the last few days, and so do you. Can't end now, can it, Julie?
2: I don't know. I can't tell you. Only promise me this, Carrie, for as long as we're together, or whenever we meet again. Let's not climb mountains or cross bridges till we know what's on the other side. Promise?

0: Only one is the daughter which is from and raptor, the one and only Sazerac Saloon, famous from Philly to Bristol.
1: This is Virginia City, a sprawling, roaring boom town, where a drink of bad whiskey is costly and a human life is cheap. Once within its borders, Julia Hayne disappeared completely, lost herself in a sea of noise and lusty living. But now Kerry has traced her to the Sazerac Saloon.
2: What'd you say her name was?
1: Julia Adams, greatest attraction vet since Ladder Crabtree.
2: I can imagine. How long has she been working there?
1: Three, nearly 4 years. She just got back from St. Louis, and the boys sure did miss her.
2: I'll bet they did. Hello, Julie.
3: Oh, hello, Kerry. I saw you come in. How do you like Virginia City?
2: Well, I haven't made up my mind, but I can tell Virginia City likes you. This is very funny. Why didn't you tell me about it?
3: You mean working here? I didn't think it mattered much. At least I hoped it wouldn't.
2: Well, I don't know that it does. We're all friends, aren't we? You and me and a couple of hundred other people around here.
3: These people like me and respect me. They discourage those who don't.
2: That's a nice arrangement. Would it help your percentage any if you had a drink with me?
3: Thanks. I'm paid to be pleasant to everybody.
2: Why, that's right. Why not? Hey, bartender?
4: Yeah.
2: The same. And whatever the lady prefers.
4: Coming up.
2: You know, I feel sort of silly. Coming out here, I somehow got the idea that you were hard to meet.
3: Kerry.
2: You know, I was thinking how easily I could have won that dollar from Marblehead. All I'd have to do is to buy you a drink. And maybe we could... Oh, excuse me. I think I see an old friend of mine, Captain Irby. Good evening, Captain.
5: Did somebody call?
2: Oh, small world, isn't it?
5: I didn't know you for a second, Bradford.
2: Maybe it's the fresh air in here.
5: What are you doing out here in Nevada?
2: Well, now, that's funny. I was just going to ask you that. We've often talked about you, my friends and I. You remember those two friends of mine? We used to dig in the same sand pile together.
5: Yes. Yes, this is quite a reunion. Maybe I ought to buy a drink on it.
2: Oh, no, no, thanks. This time the treat's on me. Oh, I'm sorry, Captain Irby. This is Miss, now, don't tell me. That's funny, I've forgotten it.
3: You forget so easily, don't you, Mr. Bradford?
2: Maybe.
3: My name's Julia Adams.
5: Pleasure, ma'am.
2: Oh, of course, Adams. A toast, Captain, to Miss Julia Adams, the belle of the Sazerac Saloon.
3: Did you just arrive, Captain Irby?
5: Just today, ma'am. I find Virginia City is quite a Union stronghold.
3: Oh, yes, it's red, white, and blue all over. Oh, there are a few Southerners, of course, but they're harmless.
2: Is that so? What do you think, Irby?
5: I agree with the lady. What harm could a few Southerners do way out here?
4: Hey, Mr. Bradford, a couple of fellows down the line want you to have a drink with them.
2: Okay, thanks. If you'll excuse me, Miss Adams. Oh, Captain Irby, it's been a pleasure to see you again.
5: The pleasure is all mine, sir.
2: I hope we'll meet again. Sure.
5: Julie.
3: Shh. The chapel bell.
5: Where did you meet that man?
3: He came west with me from St. Louis. Why?
5: He was one of my prisoners at Libby for 8 months.
3: What?
5: Stay away from him. Don't let him ask questions of you. He's a Union spy.
3: A spy?
5: Julie, listen. With him here, we'll have to work fast. I've already got Dr. Cameron and the others lined up. We'll leave in a wagon train. 10 wagons. We're bringing along the families for a blind. We'll head south into Arizona, then into Texas. You want to reach me? I'll be at the blacksmith shop behind Cameron's house. Julie, Julie, do you hear me?
3: Yes. I hear you.
6: What's the next move, Kerry?
7: And what's Irby doing out here anyway?
2: I'm not sure. I got a hunch it's the same business we're on.
6: Well, let me go get him, the dead burn slap side of double crook.
2: Wait a bit, not yet. We'll just watch him for a while. Get over there by the door, all right? When he leaves, give me a signal. We'll follow him.

0: Tom, are those wagons ready yet?
1: Yes, sir. Just got to fix one more rim.
0: Let it wait, then. There's a man in town named Bradford, a Union spy who knows me, knows why I'm here. You get someone to Armistead and Parrish and warn the others, I'll see Dr. Cameron myself.
1: Yeah, but they're all back here now, in the house.
0: Good. Now, here's what we'll do.
2: Just stand right where you are, Captain. Hold that. Watch the back door.
0: Evening, Mr. Bradford. Were you looking for me?
2: Yes, among other things.
0: Well, if I can help you in any way.
2: Oh, you already have, just by being here.
0: Oh, yes. I remember now. We once made an appointment, didn't we? Well, gentlemen, I'm still at your service. Did you have in mind a four-handed affair tonight, or shall I take you tomorrow in alphabetical order?
2: No. We don't want you alone, Obie. We let you leave the saloon because we knew you'd go straight to your friends. And I have an idea that that's just what you did. Now, you can either surrender peacefully, or shall we just begin pulling the place apart?
0: Blacksmith, do you have any idea what he's talking about?
1: Search me, mister.
2: Well, that's what I'm going to do. All right. Keep these men covered while I take a look at that back room.
1: Get away from that door, mister. I'm
2: afraid you can't persuade me.
1: And maybe a couple of bullets will.
0: Look out, Terry.
3: Don't let him out.
0: Knock that lamp over.
3: Get over.
0: Terry, go.
3: Get him on that. I can't see him.
4: Well, don't let him get away. Grab him.
3: Grab who? How can I grab? I got him.
1: Let go, Olaf. You help me.
4: Out that way. Come on.
5: It's no use, Terry. They got away.
2: Yeah. Well, listen. Get to Colonel Drury fast.
5: Yeah.
2: Tell him to call out the garrison. Block every road and street with mounted troops. Yeah. We'll get Irby if we have to rip this town apart. Now we know he's our man.
6: That's right. I knew it as soon as he shot at me.

0: Julie, can I speak to you for a minute?
1: Well, did you come back to tell me you liked the act?
0: Oh, not exactly. Matter of fact, though, it's a pretty good act.
1: Thank you.
0: Oh, I don't mean the one you put on down there on the stage. I mean the one you're putting on for me now. You see, Julie, I keep on thinking of you as well as the girl I met coming out here. Somehow I couldn't picture her in this place.
1: You could the other night.
0: Yeah, for a while. I'm sorry, Julie. I came here to ask you to forgive me.
1: Carrie, no matter how much a man's in love, he still wonders if a woman's good enough for him. When a woman's in love, well, she's in love, and that's the end of it.
0: Julie, you once said that we should never climb mountains or cross bridges until we know what's on the other side. Well, I don't want to know. You can tell me anything you want, and I'll believe you. That's about how much I'm in love with you, Julie.
1: Okay.
0: Look, I may have to leave here soon. I'm not sure, but just in case I shouldn't see you again, I wanted you to know.
1: Carrie, you're in some danger, aren't you?
0: Well, Virginia City's a dangerous place. Besides, there's a war on.
1: Yes, there's a war on.
2: Could I see you for a moment, Captain Bradford?
0: Yeah, well,
2: Captain, someone saw Irby near the rear door of the Sazerac a half hour ago.
0: Good. We'll take a look around. I'll be right with you.
2: Yes, sir.
1: Is that the real reason why you came here?
0: I can't talk about that now. All I can tell you is, Julie, I love you. And that's more important than anything else in the world. Remember that, will you? Goodbye, Julie.
1: Yes. Goodbye, Carrie. Who's there?
3: Ben. Julie, I must see you. Open the window.
1: Downstairs now. He's looking for you.
3: Yes, I saw him. They found the hideout. Every street is blocked with soldiers. But we're leaving town tonight, and the gold is going with us.
1: How? When?
3: You heard of Morel?
1: Yes.
3: Well, I made a deal with him. The men are camped only a few miles from here. Between 2 and 3 o'clock this morning, they'll attack the Unison garrison. They'll draw every soldier out of Virginia City. We slip out.

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1: But why?
2: Because he's the one man in Virginia City who could stop us.
1: You want me to lead him into a trap?
2: Yes, Julie.
1: I can't do it, Vance. I can't.
2: You must, Julie.
1: You couldn't afford to leave him here alive. He knows too much about us. So you're going to kill him, aren't you? Oh, please, Vance, don't ask me to do this.
2: Julie, this is war. I don't know what this man means to you, but before you answer, do you remember what Jefferson Davis said to us when we saw him?
1: The hopes of 10 millions of us will be riding with you. Yes, I remember, but can't you see it's murder, Vance? Worse than murder. Carrie, trust me.
2: That's why I said only you can do it.
1: What shall I tell him?
2: Julie, darling, what was it you wanted?
1: Carrie, half of Virginia City knows who you are and why you're here. Why didn't you tell me?
2: Well, it's part of my job not to talk too much. I was going to tell you at the right time.
1: There'll never be any right time. I know these southern people. I've lived amongst them. They're my friends. And they'd kill you before they gave up their gold.
2: Well, you can't blame them for trying. They'll have to improve their aim a little first.
1: Oh, Carrie, you mustn't go on with the search. Please. For my sake.
2: I can't quit now, Julie. Not even for that. I've got to find Irby.
1: All right. I can tell you where he is.
2: What? Where? How would you know that?
1: I told you they're my friends. Irby's in a hideout by himself. The boy who brought you my message will take you there tonight. But you'll have to go by yourself. Irby's ready to make a deal with you, to give himself up, if you come alone.
2: How do I know I can trust him?
1: How do you know you can trust me? If there was any danger, do you think I'd let you go?
2: That's good enough for me, Julie. Who is it?
3: Bradford.
2: Are you all alone, Bradford?
3: Yes.
2: Come in. I got your message. What do you want?
3: There's not much I can expect, is there?
2: Oh, about as much as you gave me in Libby prison.
3: So now you're going to collect for that tunnel?
2: No, Irby. No, I'm going to forget about the tunnel.
3: Oh, are you?
2: Yes, it's not easy, mind you. After you've been digging in the mud for 3 months, you're bound to harbor a few grudges. But that was before I knew you were a Confederate spy. I presume you're giving yourself up.
3: It's the logical assumption.
2: Fine. But before we can make any kind of a deal, I'll have to know just where that gold's hidden, who your friends are. We're going to put them away where they'll be safe until the war's over. Even then, I can't guarantee that you won't be hung.
3: You Yankees always did drive a hard bargain. But this time, I think we'll trade on my terms.
2: Why, you don't say. What would your terms be?
3: I prefer your company to your life, Captain. Don't move your hands and turn around slowly. Allow me to introduce Dr. Cameron, Mr. Marshall, Mr. Armistead. All of them excellent marksmen.
2: Good evening, gentlemen.
4: We're all ready to leave, Vance.
3: You're going back home with us, Bradford, as an escaped prisoner of the Confederacy. Back to Libby Prison, in the sentence you ran away from. I hated to do it this way, but you were moving too fast for us.
2: Irby, don't you think you're being a little optimistic? I doubt if you'll ever get out of this town alive. There's a squad of Union cavalry waiting for you at every street corner. I came here to give you a chance.
3: I'm taking my chance, Captain. And your friends won't have much longer to wait.
4: That's Morrell, Vance. He's back to the garrison.
3: Right on time, isn't he? Well, shall we leave? Oh, excuse me. After you, Captain Bradford.
2: Thanks. Oh, by the way, Captain, do you know a young lady by the name of Julia Hayne?
3: Very well, Captain. Miss Hayne is a loyal Southerner.
2: I see. Well, I always say it's nice to be loyal to something. Shall we go?
5: Out of Virginia City rolls the wagon train of the Southern sympathizers. With their families and all their possessions, they've hit the lonely trail into Arizona, loaded with gold, destined for New Orleans and the Confederate Army. At the head of the caravan ride Vance Irby and Julia Hayne, and beside them, tied to his saddle, is Carrie Bradford.
3: Bradford, I'll make a bargain with you.

0: From now on, it's going to be a tough trail and hard riding. You give me your word not to escape, I'll untie you.
1: Thanks. But I think we'd better leave things the way they are. Don't want to make any promises I might not be able to keep.
0: Suit yourself.
2: Jerry, I'm sorry this had to happen.
1: Sorry? For what? You did a nice job. Congratulations.
2: It was the last thing in the world I wanted to do.
1: Well, I'll say this. You're the only one in the world who could have done it.
3: Ben, Morrell is here.
0: Oh, how are you, Morrell? That was good work the other day. Did you lose any men?
4: No, three or four. They chased us 3 miles. Yeah, it's quite a party you have here. 10 wagons, huh? Which way you head?
0: Straight south.
4: Oh, that's the best route. Cut west this side of Las Vegas and miss the Union outpost at Morton Station. Me and my men be glad to ride with you, away.
0: Oh, thanks.
4: Oh, you ought to
0: I'll pay you off tonight when we stop.
4: As you say, Captain. I'll tell my men.
5: Thanks. That was a good tip about circling Mormon Station.
0: Yes, a little too good, Dr. Cameron. I wonder if Morrell knows we're carrying gold.
5: You mean he might try to ambush us?
0: There's no telling what Morrell might do. We'll take no chances with him. What's the matter up there?
6: Captain Early.
0: Well, what is it?
6: Captain Early. Bradford's gone.
0: Bradford?
6: He's gone, sir. He must got loose. Let me stop to water the horses.
0: Send 10 men back along the trail. Tell them to scout both sides. Tell them not to come back without Bradford.
1: Cut that message, mister.
6: Hey, what are you going to...
1: Come on. Now you can send one for me. Sit down. There.
6: Listen... You can't bust in here like
1: Come on,
6: this.
1: Get to work. This is important.
6: I won't do it. You've got no right.
1: So you start pounding that key or I'll start pounding you. Now, what's the answer? Yes or no?
6: Yes.
1: I thought you'd listen to reason. This is to Colonel Drury, Garrison Office, Virginia City. Gold train on immigrant trail heading south.
6: Oh, will you? I can't send it that fast.
1: Come on, immigrant trail heading south. Send force immediately. Equip for long chase. We'll wait for you here. Sign it, Bradford.
7: Way the wind, Colonel.
8: Looks like it. They camped here about 2 nights ago. Then crossed the river and picked up their course. Due south. Couldn't be any plainer if they'd left us a map.
1: Maybe they did, Colonel Drury. The question is, can we trust it?
8: What do you mean, Bradford?
1: Well, they must know they're being followed. It'll be the easiest thing in the world to cover up tracks like these. Why didn't they do it? You want my opinion, sir.
8: I'd ask for it, Bradford. There are the tracks where they entered the river and where they came out on the other side.
1: Well, if you'll excuse me, sir, there aren't enough tracks here for 10 wagons. I'd say about 4 or 5.
8: Would you?
1: Yes, sir. These tracks are decoys. They've loaded their gold onto the other wagons and drawn us off the trail. The gold wagons have gained 4 or 5 days on us, either east or southeast. Colonel, why don't you give me 4 or 5 men and let me follow my hunch? Split the rest into patrols and spread out. We'll meet you at Sloan's Crossing, sir.
8: All right. Well, I hope your hunch is good. For your sake.
1: Yeah, I hope so, too, sir.
7: Jerry, suppose you ain't right.
1: Oh, don't be silly, Marblehead. Look at those tracks. You think my hunch is good?
7: Well, the way I look at it, I don't know.
1: Ooh. Well, with you along, Marblehead, how can I miss?
8: Pull up there. Hey, Olaf, that a marker over there?
9: It's a gravestone, Kerry.
8: What's it say?
9: Copy Gill, age 11.
7: Poppy Gill. I knew that kid. And they must be finding it kind of tough along here.
1: Yeah, one of them especially.
6: This proves you was right about the gold train, Kerry. This is the way they was headed, all right.
1: It also proves what those people have been going through. Weariness, thirst, starvation, probably. Hey, you 2 men over there, ride back to Drury's force at Sloan's Ferry.
10: Yes, sir.
1: Tell them to follow us just as fast as they can make it.
8: Captain Abbey?
0: Well... What is it?
8: Scouting party from up ahead, sir. Water hole is dry up there.
0: Dry? Can't be.
8: Got a drop in it, sir.
0: All right. Take another party out. Keep looking.
8: Yes, sir.
5: How far to the next stream vent?
0: If this one is dry, they all are.
2: Then we mustn't let the others know. They're counting too much on
5: us. I'll tell them that this isn't the place. We haven't reached it yet.
2: Vance, I've got to talk with you. I know what you're going through. It's even worse for you than the rest of us. But we've given up too much already. These people can't go on. We can't make them. It's inhuman.
5: War is inhuman, Julie.
10: We're going on as long as we have the strength.
2: How long will that be without food and water? 2, maybe 3 days. Nothing but desert between here and the Texas border.
6: We'll still get through. Nothing else matters.
2: Dad, something's happened to you. You're different. You're so alone.
10: We all are.
4: Vance!
6: Get down, Julie. We're being attacked.
4: What is it?
11: It's Morrell and his gang. They're on both sides of us.
4: Morrell?
11: He must have found out about the gold.
4: Pull the wagons into a circle. Quick there! Get around this way! Hold up! Hold up!
7: We ought to be almost up to him, Carrie. Those tracks look pretty fresh to me.
1: Uh-huh. They'll have to camp for the night. That means we'll reach him before morning.
6: And then what'll we do? 3 men against maybe 50. Pull up. We'll have to send back for more.
4: Pull up! Huh? Fire!
7: Well, that's just ahead of us, Carrie. Sounds like trouble.
1: Come on. We'll ride to the top of that hill. That firing's just on the other side.
7: There they are, Carrie. 6 wagons.
1: They're being attacked. Keep down, Oliver. That's Morrell's men attacking. They've got the wagons surrounded.
6: What do we do, Carrie?
1: Well, let's see. I imagine they could use 3 men. We'll go in and help Irby.
2: What?
7: Help him? I wouldn't cut him down if he was hanging for a
1: week. You'll do what I tell you, mister.
7: Sure, Carrie.
1: Now, come on. Everybody on his horse and ride straight for the wagons. Ready?
6: Ready.
1: Now!
6: Keep down off those wagons. You women, keep on the ground.
1: When you reload, hand the guns up, we'll take them from you.
12: Here comes 3 of them, Captain, down off the hill.
1: Let them ride up close, then pick them up.
11: They must be mad sending 3 men down. I'll take the first one, Vance.
6: Wait, wait. Hold your fire. Those aren't Morrell's men. They're Yankees. Open up the circle. Pull that wagon out. Let them in.
12: Let those men in.
6: The Yankees.
2: Vance, it's Bradford. It's Cherry Bradford.
1: I know who it is.
2: Cherry.
4: All right. Close up again. Close up.
1: Mighty nice of you, Abby.
6: Thanks.
1: Hello, Bradford. Get it.
4: Pull that wagon around. It's wide open there. You want to... Touch it.

0: Feeling any better, mister?
1: Sure. I'm not much help. Glad that I'd like you to take command.
0: I've already done it.
1: What's our chance? Hold now.
0: 10-1. Against. When it's light, the drill will be down on all sides again. Our only hope's Drury.
1: When?
0: Maybe tomorrow. Maybe not for days.
1: The gold has cost us so much. If any of us gets through, I'd like it to do some good.
0: Yeah, so would I. But that's not up to me. Whatever happens to the gold, it's out of my hands.
1: Bradford, the South can't win now. But the gold still belongs to our people. They'll need it after the war.
0: I told you it's not up to me. I can tell you one thing, though. Morrell won't get it.
1: But if Drury asks...
0: That's all I can promise. Where is it?
1: In the second wagon. Under the floorboards. You know, Bradford, I think you and I could have been friends.
0: I think maybe we are friends. You, Dr. Cameron?
2: Yes. What is it?
0: Round up 3 or 4 men and hitch some horses to this wagon.
2: Why this wagon?
0: Because the gold's in it. Hurry up. I've got no time for explanations.
2: So you're taking the gold and running out on us. I guess I misjudged you, Bradford. I thought you came to help us.
0: Did you? Well, look, Doctor, you just take care of the wounded and I'll worry about the rest. Come on, get this wagon hitched up. Come on, get work.
3: Who told you where the gold was?
0: Herbie, you better go to him, Julie.
3: Vance wouldn't trust you. You must have tricked him. Oh, I'd rather Murrell got it in the north.
0: I've given my promise that he won't get it, and I'm going to keep it. This time tomorrow, none of us may care very much who has the gold or where it is, because we'll probably all be dead. But if it comforts you any to know, the gold will always be here in this canyon.
3: What are you going to do?
0: I'm going to put the wagon and the gold up under that cliff. A few kegs of gunpowder will blow 10 tons of rock on top of it. When the war's over, and if we ever get word back, sudden people can come and take it.
4: Wagon hitched up.
0: Well, take it over there, under the cliff.
4: Drive it over to the cliff.
3: Carrie, why are you doing that?
0: I don't think you'd understand, Julie. Olaf, you all set?
5: All set, Carrie.
0: And light the fuse. Where's your Confederate gold, Miss Thane?
3: Carrie, forgive me.
4: Carrie, it's Drury.
0: Drury.
4: Open the circle. Open the circle and let them in.
0: What do you mean, let them in? We're going to have to meet them. Come on.
6: Well, Bradford, looks like we got here just in time.
4: Round them all up, Colonel.
6: Good. What about Morrell?
0: Morrell's dead. That was a personal matter.
6: How many men did you lose, Bradford?
0: Well, all that's left. Captain Irby was in command here. He passed it over to me just before he died.
6: I see. Is the gold safe? Bradford, I asked you a question. Where's the gold?
0: There is no gold, Colonel Drury.
6: Is this your idea of a joke, Bradford? Have you searched the wagons?
0: I've just told you, sir. There's no gold.
6: Lieutenant Norman, have these wagons ready to move in an hour. We're going back to Virginia City and place Captain Bradford under arrest to be held for court-martial.
7: It is the verdict of this court-martial that you seized and withheld contraband of war for private reasons and are therefore guilty of high treason. Before final sentence is passed, is there anything else you wish to say in your defense?
0: It's true I took the gold, but not for the reason the court infers.
7: The court is willing to consider any reasons consistent with your obligations as a soldier.
0: There are some things that aren't in the military code, sir, and this is one of them. My job was to see that the gold didn't reach the South. I did that job to the best of my ability, because I knew it would only prolong the war. Well, as the court knows, the gold did not reach the South. But those people, the men and the women and the children in that wagon train, I saw what they went through, sir. I saw them die for a cause they believed was right.
7: And what did that have to do with you?
0: Well, one of their men hoped that someday the gold would still reach the South where it belonged. He hoped that it would help them rebuild their homes and restore some of their pride. I don't think I can explain it any better than that, sir. Except I still believe I'm doing the right thing. That's why I refuse to deliver the gold. That's why I still refuse.
7: It is the sentence of this court-martial that you shall be executed on the morning of April 9th, 1865. unless there be a countermanding order from higher authority.
3: And he said, unless there be a countermanding order from a higher authority. That's why I came to you, sir. I've always heard that President Lincoln was kind and just. I was afraid you wouldn't see me because I'm a Virginian.
5: Why, I've got a lot of friends down south, Miss Hayne, and more relatives in Virginia than a Blue Ridge rabbit. I've sort of missed them these last 4 years. Let me see the records of this case, please.
4: You can see from the testimony, Mr. Lincoln, there's no question of Bradford's guilt under the military code.
5: Maybe so. I'm not a military man.
4: If we were not at war, sir, we
5: Maybe
4: might
5: be. Maybe we won't be after tomorrow.
3: Mr. Lincoln.
5: General Lee has sent for Grant to meet him in the morning at a place called Appomattox Courthouse.
4: Then we've beaten him.
5: Yes, I guess we have. But our work only begins there. And perhaps Captain Bradford's way will be our start.
3: Then he won't be killed.
5: No. Killing is over now. Miss Hayne, you've come over 2,000 miles to save the life of a man who was once your enemy. It may be because you admire what he did, or it may be just because you love him. To me, you two people are symbols of what I hope we can do for our country.
3: Thank you, sir. I'll tell them in Virginia City. I'll tell them everywhere.
5: Yes. Tell them we are no longer enemies, but friends. That in my heart, and in thousands like mine throughout America, there is no spirit of revenge in our victory. There must be no harbor of hatred in their defeat. Tell them that we are now one people, united by blood and fire, and that from this day forward, our destiny is indivisible. With malice toward none, with charity for all, with firmness in the right, as God gives us to see the right, let us now strive to bind up the nation's wounds, to do all which may achieve and cherish a just and lasting peace among ourselves.

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1: 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A neurologist explains the connection between the Epstein-Barr virus and multiple sclerosis, and a pediatric infectious disease doctor goes over the symptoms of measles. 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
2: Welcome to the Campbell Conversations. I'm Grant Reher. 6 months ago, I conducted an exit interview with outgoing Syracuse Mayor Ben Walsh. In February, he was appointed to be the executive director of the New York State Canal Corporation at Governor Kathy Hochul's recommendation. We thought we'd check in with the new director and see what that work is about and how it's going so far. Director Walsh, welcome back to the program. It's good to see you again, and I'm glad we still get the chance to speak.
3: Great to be back on with you, Grant. Yeah, it's a different role, but still a public servant and still excited to talk with you and your listeners.
2: Oh, fantastic. So I think it would help by starting us off with just a brief description of what the Canal Corporation does and what it's responsible for.
3: Yeah, so the New York State Canal Corporation oversees the 524-mile New York State Canal system. Most folks are familiar with one of the four canals within our system, of course, the Erie Canal. But we also have the Champlain Canal, the Cayuga-Seneca Canal, and the Oswego Canal. So again, 524 miles of navigable waterways. That has been the case for 200 years now. So we are in our third century of operation. And so, as you can imagine, we have a lot of old infrastructure to manage, whether it be our 57 locks or our 13 movable dams or our lift bridges. But increasingly, it's also about making the canal system not just about, certainly not about commercial shipping navigation, although we still do some of that, and not even just about, you know, recreational boat navigation, but we have the Erie Canalway Trail and the Empire State Trail. We are increasingly viewing ourselves as a linear park and really a world-class destination where we want people, whether it's in your backyard or across the ocean, we want people to come here to visit the canal system and importantly visit the 200 canal communities that align it. So it's infrastructure management, it's overseeing a staff of over 500 people, it's it's executive leadership, which is what I had been doing for the past 8 years.
2: Yeah, I wanted to dive into a couple of those things that you just mentioned there, but let me just ask you this second basic question. How's the work going so far?
3: I'm having a blast. I know your listeners can't see me. You can. Hopefully my shoulders look a little bit lighter to you. It's a big responsibility, no doubt about it, but I have a great team, and it is very different than being mayor. Certainly some similarities, but you know, the texts and calls in the middle of the night, having to show up to crime scenes, you know, that stuff is important as it was when I did it. Not having to do that as much has been a relief. And so I'm having a lot of fun. I tell my wife, I feel like I'm going on field trips every day out to, you know, visit different parts of the system. So I'm outdoors a lot. I'm wearing a suit a lot less and having a lot of fun.
2: Well, yeah, I wanted to pick up on that. So what is a typical day like for you?
3: I think that's why I love the job, just as I did when I was mayor, because every day is different. So I'm sitting in my office here today out in Mattydale. It's about, 15-minute drive from my house in the city, certainly have my fair share of meetings and, try to keep up on emails like everyone else. But you know, the timing in which I came in was interesting. So we just opened up our navigation season on May 15th, so this past Friday. And navigation season runs from May 15th to October 14th. So it's really two different seasons. It's navigation season, and then it's what we call winter work. So I came in at the beginning of February, and a lot of my time was spent going out to locks throughout the system, overseeing what are called lock pump outs, where we drain the water out. Our workers get in there, they repair the gates, the valves, and all the other infrastructure. And this past winter, as everyone can appreciate, under really difficult conditions. So I spent the first few months really getting to know the system. Then I was out in Waterford, New York on Friday the 15th for the opening of navigation season, and their boats lined up, ready to go. So yeah, plenty of time spent out in the field, but like most other jobs, you know, plenty of time behind the desk as well.
2: So have you had a chance to begin to think about, as director, what your priorities are going to be in the coming years, or have you just kind of at this point been learning the ropes and making sure the day-to-day stuff is going all right?
3: Yeah, it's been both. Certainly, you know, I feel it's important for me to understand the work that we do in order to, you know, to have authority when working with the team and to guide direction of the Canal Corporation. You know, we are lucky to have a great partner in the New York Power Authority. The Canal Corporation is now and has been since 2017 a subsidiary of the Power Authority. So I'm also not only getting to know the world of canals, but also the world of the Power Authority. We share a board. A local board member that many of your listeners will be familiar with is B. Gonzalez, who spent time, of course, on the Syracuse Common Council as council president, also at Syracuse University. So I get to interact with my friend B a lot. But, you know, it's understanding what the board's priorities are, of course, what the governor's priorities are. And the great thing about Governor Hochul is she is a canaler. That's a term that we use here at Canal Corporation. She's on the canal regularly with her husband, Bill. And they know the system well. They value it, and the governor has, for the past few budgets, and hopefully with this one as well, it's currently in there, has allocated an additional $50 million, which the legislature has supported for the canal. So we're really at an exciting time. We just celebrated our bicentennial last year. Again, as I said, we're in our third year of operation. We've got a big supporter in Governor Hochul and the NYPA board and the state legislature as well. So it's an exciting time to be here.
2: You're listening to the Campbell Conversations on WRVO Public Media. I'm Grant Reher, and I'm speaking with Ben Walsh, the executive director of the New York State Canal Corporation and the former mayor of the city of Syracuse. So you mentioned the Canalway Trail when you were speaking earlier. And that's something I think that's probably of interest to a lot of our listeners, and they've been on it. I think probably at least half of them have probably walked on that parts of that trail. It's widely accessible in central New York. I just wanted to give you a chance to talk about that aspect of the canal. Yeah. It's probably the way most of us have interacted with it. And to ask you whether there are any major upgrades or changes planned for that. I don't know whether to try to like integrate it into something that people might try to do the whole thing in the same way they do the Appalachian Trail, or I don't know, just to see what your thoughts were about that.
3: No, I'm glad you asked. Two things. One, I didn't fully answer your previous question about priorities, but you mentioned the term accessible, and that's absolutely a priority of the Canal Corporation, making our system more accessible to people. And to your point, that the trail is actually the way in which the vast majority of people experience the system. We see over 4 million users of the trail system every year. And so ensuring that both the trail and the canal are accessible to people of all different abilities, we're doing a lot more accessible canoe and kayak launches along the canal, making sure that the trail system is accessible is a priority, again, as is developing our workforce, a term I've been using to describe the work that our team does is canal craft, because it really is unique to the canal system. The projects that they work on, the tools that they use, you don't learn that in any school. And so we really want to build a curriculum around canal craft and make sure that we're building the workforce of the future. But as it relates to the trail, I think what's important for people to know for the Canalway and the Empire State Trail, it's really managed by three primary parties. We at the Canal Corporation manage about a third of it. Local municipalities is kind of another party, obviously multiple, that manage about a third of it. So in the case of the city of Syracuse, as the Empire State Trail goes through the city manages that part. And and the New York State Parks Department manages about a third of it. So it's a shared responsibility. It's something that we work very closely with them on. But to your point, I think, you know, the Empire State Trail is largely completed. There are some areas where we're, you know, that may have been gravel that we're paving now to make them more accessible. But I think it's about connecting them, connecting the trail to other trailways to just make it that much more accessible and user friendly to those that use it.
2: Mm. And then this question comes from a curiosity of mine, personal curiosity. But I also have to tell you up front, complete ignorance. So feel free to correct the question after I ask it. But I wonder whether something or something more, if that's more accurate, could be done with the canal at the state fair. I mean, that seems like a really good place to me to, you know, generate a lot of public interest in it and appreciation for it and, you know, awareness of what kinds of opportunities are there, whether it's boating or hiking or, you know, whatever. I don't know how the canal interacts with the state fair, but maybe you've thought about that.
3: Yeah, certainly. So, you know, the State Fair is an important partner. We have an exhibit every year at the fair. At the exhibit, and I encourage people to come find us. We have a model lock, so it actually is a lock that, you know, that our team made that has water in it and kind of shows people how it works, because it really is fascinating if you haven't seen how it works before. I actually got to open the lock at lock E2, so that's Erie Canal 2, on opening day myself, which was really cool and a little nerve-wracking, but so we have the exhibit at the fair. I was out at the fair a couple months ago for a boat show, interacting with boaters. And, you know, it's also important to note that the fair is right next to Onondaga Lake, which is part of the current modern day barge canal system. So so it's very much proximate to the canal and an important partner for us. And to your point, you know, it's a great way to raise people's awareness of the canal, because you talked about ignorance. I was as much as I thought I knew about the canal system, I was very ignorant when I started. And I think a lot of us, even though we grew up with it literally or figuratively in our backyard, it gets confusing between you see old parts of the canal, like in Camillus or you know, Chittenango or Canastota, and you can't quite connect the dots. Well, that's because, you know, you had Clinton's Ditch, the original canal, then you had the enlarged canal, and then you have the modern day barge canal, which, you know, does include a big portion of the Erie Canal, but also the term is we canalized a lot of existing waterways. So the Mohawk River, when you drive on the Thruway, is part of the canal system. And we have movable dams that flood it to make it navigable to go through. Oneida Lake is part of the canal system. So it's something that, as much as we all learn about it in fourth grade and usually in eighth grade, but beyond that, unless you use it, you really don't understand it.
2: Yeah, I saw an interesting documentary

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1: Water or waterway within, within upstate New York was tapped in some way to feed water into the canal. So we own, what we describe as legacy dams, up in the Adirondacks, as well as to the south, that are our responsibility, and we maintain them, but really offer no current value to the modern day canal system. So, it gets into one of the challenges that we have, with all of this, and we have billions of dollars of capital needs in the project that we're undertaking this year. The biggest project is over $100 million. We're repairing Madison Dam, which is folks might be familiar with Lake Moraine, but it's over by the village of Hamilton. And if Madison Dam failed, it would flood out the village and Colgate University. And so obviously it's critical that we have a good, safe dam there, and we're going to have that at the end of this significant investment, but it isn't really going to benefit the canal system in any way. So there's all sorts of, 200 years is a long time. There's a lot of assets and things that, we're responsible for that, may not be critical today, but for the canal system, but are certainly critical for the communities around them.
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2: Welcome back to the Campbell Conversations. I'm Grant Reher, and I'm talking with Ben Walsh. He's the executive director of the New York State Canal Corporation, and he served as the mayor of the city of Syracuse for 8 years, up until last January. The transition from being an elected executive, but I don't mean this as an insult, but a bureaucratic executive. You said, yeah. You said you're still in an executive position. You have a large number of employees that work under you, but it's a different kind of deal being elected executive and bureaucratic executive. What's been the most challenging things about that transition in your way that you think about the job and the experiences that you have in it sort of day to day?
1: Yeah. So as I said at the beginning, I think the most important thing for me as I looked to what I wanted to do next was I wanted to continue to serve. I wanted to be a public servant, and I have the privilege of continuing to do that. But it is different, admittedly, and I've said this to my team, I went from being, the executive. And of course I had important stakeholders, the Common Council, the voters. But, more often than not, the buck stopped with me and I got to make the final call. Here, while I'm the director of the Canal Corporation, as I mentioned, we're a subsidiary of the New York Power Authority. So I have, Justin Driscoll is the president and CEO of NYPA. I have weekly meetings with him, and we have a board. The buck doesn't necessarily stop with me. And so I've had to adjust at times when, I would just maybe sign off on a public statement or on a decision that I now have to run up the flagpole. And that's part of the, everybody who has a job and has a boss understands that, that's important. And so, at times I've had to adjust my expectations around that and maybe accept some additional feedback that I might not have otherwise, wanted or thought I needed, but that's what I signed up for. And again, ultimately understanding that, as you said, it was Governor Hochul that recommended me to the NYPA board. She's a critical stakeholder, as is the state legislature. I'm having regular meetings with the state delegation throughout the canal system. And so, more stakeholders, more layers.

0: But again, I welcome it. And it's, for me, my biggest concern going into a new job was it going to keep the wheels turning? The mayor of job is all, or the job of mayor is all consuming, and my wheels were constantly turning, sometimes perhaps to a fault. But as hopefully you can, you and your listeners can tell from this conversation, there's so much to learn and to know about the canal system. And again, more broadly, the power authority, state government, there's been no shortage of things to think about, to study, to research. And I'm very stimulated by it, intellectually stimulated, and really enjoying the challenge.
1: Well, I wanted to pick up on that last point, and also something that you had said earlier about you're not being called out at 2:30 in the morning to, you know, go to a crime scene and have to respond to that kind of thing. But I do wonder whether there's been a sort of a personal adjustment for you regarding the pace of the work, and that, you know, mayors have to respond to problems quickly. The problems happen quickly. Mayors don't get much slack cut for them if there's not a good response. You know, you don't have these locks like failing. You say, you know, it would be horrible if this particular lock you were talking about failed, or yeah, the dam failed. You know, you don't have those kinds of crises, but when you're mayor, you kind of have them all the time. So I guess the bottom line question is, is there an element of sort of the action that you might miss in all this?
0: There was an adjustment period for sure. And, you know, you mentioned potential failures of infrastructure, and those are very real threats that we face every day. And again, we've got a great team working to avoid those risks. So, but certainly not, you know, not as frequent as far as the issues go. And so especially, you know, early on in the first month when, you know, when I'm sitting in my office and the phone's not ringing and the email isn't blowing up, you know, that was an adjustment. But, you know, I have thrown myself into the work, and I've, you know, pushed my way into, you know, meetings that you know, may not be critical for me to be in, but for me, helped me to learn about it. And, you know, now that just within the past week, or not even since navigation season has started, things have definitely picked up. You know, the other big difference is geography. I have a much larger geography to cover now, you know, between Albany and Buffalo, north up to Whitehall, and with NYPA being based out of White Plains, I'm down there about once a month. So it's a larger geography. I spend more time on the road, which, you know, is good and bad. But all of that said, you know, with whatever time and, you know, emotional energy that I have remaining that maybe I didn't as mayor, I've really tried to invest in the family. You know, that my wife and two daughters, you know, they sacrificed for me to be able to do that job. And I feel, as much as this is a critical job that I want to give my all to, and I am, that they deserve more of my attention as well. And so, and that's, I think that's really where it comes in, where it's been a benefit, is because when I do get home, when I am home, I do feel like I'm more present. And I think that that's really important for my family. And so I'm grateful for that.
1: That's an important point. If you've just joined us, you're listening to the Campbell Conversations on WRVO Public Media. I'm Grant Reher, and my guest is New York State Canal Corporation Executive Director Ben Walsh. So I don't know what to call these, maybe my more political or funner questions here toward the end. But, you know, from your experience as mayor, I'm sure that you developed a particular set of impressions and opinions about state government and the state. You had a particular perch there. Now you're in state government. And so I just wonder if your perceptions have changed in a significant way.
0: That's an interesting question. You know, I think, look, I would not have come to work here if I didn't believe in Governor Hochul and the work that she's doing. And so in that way, you know, my experience on this side of it has only, you know, reinforced the fact that, you know, I think we've got a great governor. And again, I'm grateful for her interest in canals. You know, the legislature is, you know, the Senate and the Assembly I've had, you know, previously had not had much interaction with outside of, you know, the local delegation and my, you know, occasional trips to Albany for, you know, Tin Cup Day when I'm testifying at my budget hearings. So that's been a learning process. But you know, I think similarly, and you know, we've talked about this, I talk with my dad all the time as a lifelong legislator that you know, I think generally speaking, the interactions, whether it's with a counselor, a state legislator, or you know, a federal legislator, it's pretty much the same. They represent their constituency. And so they're going to bring their concerns. And so one of the areas where I've engaged quite a bit with the legislators in recent months, you know, I mentioned all of the different assets we have. You know, we control, we have a lot of water controlling mechanisms. And, you know, we had a heavy, you know, a lot of snow this winter. We had a lot of rain this spring, which has resulted in some pretty significant impacts on waterfront communities. You know, Oneida Lake for a long time was high. We've got that back where we want it, but we own Caudnoy Dam, which controls letting water out of Oneida Lake. The Finger Lakes, Seneca Lake, and the Cayuga Seneca Canal and Seneca River are still high, very high. We control some of that. We also have private hydroelectric facilities that control it. So that in the case of Seneca, they control it. We have a hydro facility that controls it, whereas we control what comes out of Cayuga Lake. So, you know, we hear from legislators who are, you know, impassionately advocating on behalf of their constituents. And, you know, I think the challenge is the same, which is, you know, first and foremost, being honest and transparent with, you know, what we do in don't control, what our challenges are, but then helping, you know, understanding and appreciating that they are advocating on behalf of their constituents. And so we need to make sure they're armed with the information that they need to go back to their constituents. And so, you know, I think it, you know, I guess the short answer is not a whole lot different, just at a greater scale. You know, I just try to ground myself every day in the fact that we're all representing our various constituencies. Sometimes those overlap, sometimes they don't, but, you know, there's a job to be done and we all serve the public. And so that's where we should, you know, start.
1: From listening to you over your 8 years as mayor, I concluded that part of your desire to remain an independent over all those years was kind of like a cri de coeur, you know, a lament about the state of partisan politics. That's one of the things that kind of drove you. Have the last 6 months lifted your spirits any in that regard? Or are you even feel even worse?
0: No, I mean, look, I mentioned the different layers above me now, and so I have to be much more careful. And you already accused me of being too careful with my words. I have to be even more careful now. But look, I think that, you know, I have to operate in the political reality that we live in. And we know that, you know, whether it's at the local, state, or federal level, especially at the federal level, it's hyper-partisan. And so that is difficult to navigate. But, you know, I always said by maintaining my independence, I was staying true to myself. I wasn't trying to make some broader statement or change as it relates to our political system. I'm one, you know, one person. And so, you know, I'm not trying to, you know, push that on anyone. I'm hopeful that, you know, the fact that I'm an independent maybe makes me more accessible to, you know, to both parties, you know, as it relates to, you know, doing this job. But, you know, I think as a citizen, I certainly continue to lament the hyper-partisan nature of a lot of what we all do, because, again, I always start with the fact that we all serve the same constituency. But it's the reality that I've operated in as long as I've been doing, you know, as long as I've been in public service. It continues to be. It's one that I'm aware of. I have no illusions to. But, you know, again, for me, I've always tried to focus on the people in the governor, I have somebody who I trust and I believe in, regardless of political affiliation. And, you know, the nice thing for me is it really is not of my concern. You know, I don't have to worry about, politics on a day-to-day basis. And that is a bit of a relief to me.
1: Yeah, we've only got about a minute and a half left, but I want to try to squeeze in two more questions if I can. And a quick one on what you just said. Just curious. I mean, do you now feel like you have the luxury that you can pay less attention to national politics than you did before? I mean, because you've got, you know, you've got a canal to run.
0: Yeah. Yes and no. I mean, to your point, yeah, I have a job to do, and you know, it's certainly relevant, but it's not critical to the day-to-day operations of canals. As a human being, as a citizen, I can't help but to, you know, I feel it's my responsibility to pay attention, and so, you know, I do. But you know, I'm glad to, you know, to worry maybe a little less about it and to be able to focus on the day-to-day operations of canals.
1: And my last question is, your predecessor as mayor, Stephanie Miner, wrote a really good book about being mayor and about the city of Syracuse. It's something I've been recommending to my students. I would think that as the only independent mayor of the city, I mean, at least in a century, but in the modern era of politics, you're a pretty unusual bird. And with the current state of politics being so polarized, you'd have a equally interesting book to write about your time. You giving any thought to that?
0: I haven't put much thought towards a book. I actually just did recently complete, you know, what I'm calling my administration retrospective, basically a look back on the past 8 years and highlighting the accomplishments. So actually, you and your listeners can keep your eye out for that. I'm going to probably be putting that out on my social media channels in a matter of days. So that was fun to do, if for no other reason than just to, you know, to have, make sure it's documented, to make sure it's not lost in history. And might that be the foundation of something, more formal in the form of a book, perhaps, but honestly, between my professional and personal duties, I can't imagine where I'd find the time. So maybe that's a retirement gig.
1: Yeah, you've certainly got your hands full. We'll have to leave it there. That was Ben Walsh, Director Walsh. As always, thanks so much for taking the time to speak with me.
0: Thanks so much, Grant. Glad to be here.
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3: 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Coming up next, we have an NPR News update and Travel with Rick Steves. 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
4: If you want to hike the Gorge of Samaria on the Greek island of Crete, you might like to know you'll have someone there who'll look out for you.
5: There is this old shepherd there who knows, of course, every guide, and usually he has some cheese, and if you know him well, he can bring some other stuff out as well.
4: Coming up, a pair of Greek travel experts tell us how traditions remain important on Crete, where you can still look at frescoes that are 4,000 years old. Cruising in Alaska, the attractions, the scenery, and the wildlife.
6: You've got the water, you've got the green islands, you've got the snow-capped peaks, and then you've got the wildlife. You've got whales, you've got brown bears, you've got black bears, you've got wolves.
4: Travel writer Mark Adams reports on how he used the state ferry system to retrace the historic route of the 1899 Harriman expedition. And a Dutch ecologist explains how life is evolving around us a lot faster than you might expect.
7: We don't see evolution as something that you can observe in your backyard, but you can, and it goes fast, and it happens everywhere.
4: It's all in the hour ahead on Travel with Rick Steves.
8: Live from NPR News in Washington, I'm Windsor Johnston. Defense Secretary Pete Hegseth is calling on Asian allies to ramp up military spending. NPR's Jennifer Pack reports Hegseth is addressing a regional defense summit this weekend in Singapore.
9: Secretary Hegseth told a room full of military, defense officials, and diplomats that there is rightful alarm at what he called China's historic military buildup.
10: That a Pacific dominated by any hegemon would unravel the regional balance of power and undermine the equilibrium we all seek to preserve.
9: He was less clear on how to prevent an escalation and did not clarify the status of U.S. arms sales to Taiwan and the Iran war, key issues affecting Asian allies. Hegseth also touted better U.S.-China relations coming off what he called a historic summit between President Trump and Chinese leader Xi Jinping in Beijing. Jennifer Pak, NPR News, Singapore.
8: Lawmakers in Louisiana have approved a new Republican-friendly congressional map. Brooke Thorington of member station WRKF reports the state's primaries were delayed to allow redistricting.
11: Republican lawmakers race to eliminate one of two majority black seats after the U.S. Supreme Court ruled the old map unconstitutional. That decision further weakened a central part of the Voting Rights Act. Democratic State Senator Royce Duplessis expressed his frustration with the process and a map that dilutes the black vote.
12: This is a vicious, vicious race to the bottom. And I believe that SB 121, even after these amendments, only accelerates that race to the bottom for us as a country.
11: Republican Louisiana Governor Jeff Landry has signed the bill into law. The legislative session ends on Monday. For NPR News, I'm Brooke Thorington in Baton Rouge.
8: A federal judge has ruled that President Trump's name should not have been added to the Kennedy Center. In response, Trump says he's backing away from his proposed renovation and returning control of the facility to Congress. NPR's Anastasia Seleukis reports.
13: In his ruling, U.S. District Court Judge Christopher Cooper writes, quote, "The Kennedy Center's organic statute makes crystal clear that the center is to be named for President Kennedy, and it cannot bear any other formal name or public memorial based on the board's unilateral say-so. Congress gave the Kennedy Center its name, and only Congress can change it." Judge Cooper also ruled that the center could not wind down its programming and close for 2 years of renovations, at least for now. He wrote that the board did not have sufficient details to make an informed decision about the closure. All of the current board's voting members were selected by Trump. The Kennedy Center told NPR it plans to appeal the decision. Anastasia Tsoukas, NPR News.
8: This is NPR News in Washington. 24-time tennis Grand Slam champion Novak Djokovic has been eliminated from the French Open by a 19-year-old Brazilian player. NPR's Eleanor Beardsley reports his defeat comes a day after number one-ranked Jannik Sinner crashed out of the tournament.
14: The announcers went wild as 19-year-old João Fonseca clinched the match with a third consecutive ace. It is the first time Fonseca has made it past the third round in a Grand Slam tournament. The young Brazilian has said his dream was to play Djokovic one day, and he defeated him in five split sets, 4-6, 4-6, 6-3, 7-5, 7-5. The French Open is taking place this year amidst a brutal heat wave across Europe, and temperatures on the court have topped 100 degrees Fahrenheit. With Sinner, Djokovic, and number five Ben Shelton now out, and defending French Open champion Carlos Alcaraz absent this year, the tournament is wide open. Eleanor Beardsley, NPR News, Paris.
8: The White House is moving to give political appointees more oversight of federal grant funding. Under a proposed rule, senior administration officials would review grant awards to ensure they align with federal law and presidential priorities. The Office of Management and Budget says the changes are needed to improve accountability. Critics, including some researchers, warn the move could inject politics into funding decisions and disrupt scientific research. I'm Windsor Johnston, and you're listening to NPR News from Washington.
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3: 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I'm Jason Smith. Weather for today: clouds, a few showers possible this morning, and then increasing sunshine for the afternoon. It'll be breezy with highs 60 to 65. Mainly clear tonight, lows in the mid-40s. For tomorrow, mostly sunny, more clouds during the afternoon and evening, still a bit breezy with a chance of an evening shower, highs 70 to 75, and a mix of sun and clouds for Monday with highs near 70.
16: You could call it the first luxury cruise to Alaska, and it had an amazing guest list. Railroad magnate Edward Harriman invited John Muir, George Bird Grinnell, William Dahl, and other leading scientists, artists, and thinkers of his day to sail with him into the often uncharted waters of Alaska in 1899. He wanted it to be a sort of floating university to explore the wilderness that America had purchased just a few decades earlier. Its passengers would provide the spark that got America serious about conservation. Travel writer Mark Adams retraced their journey on the much humbler state ferry system to see what Alaska's natural history and its people had to teach him today. He tells us what he found in just a bit on today's Travel with Rick Steves. And Dutch scientist Menno Skilthausen explains how urban ecologists in cities around the world have been noticing evolutionary forces at work in local animals and plants right before our eyes. He'll tell us where you can witness this, too, a little later in the hour. Let's start today's show with a look at what you can find when you visit the largest of the Greek islands, Crete. It's where the earliest advanced civilizations in Europe were found more than 4,000 years ago. We're joined by Greek travel experts David Willett and Anastasia Gaitanou. Welcome.
17: Pleasure to be here.
18: David, how are Cretans, the people who live on Crete, different from Greeks in their outlook?
17: I don't think there's a prouder person to be found in Greece than a Cretan. Cretans are extremely proud of their long history, their island, and their wonderful food. The people from Crete really see themselves as being a little bit different to the people from the Greek mainland.
18: Anastasia, when you think of the pride of the Crete people and the traditions, how does that survive in their dress and the way they'll look when we travel there?
5: You can find that still worn by older people in the larger cities, but you find it definitely in out in the country and in smaller villages. And the further up you go on the mountains, the more you find that. And you have this very particular scarf that they wear on their head. It's black, of course. Mm-hmm. And usually there is also a big mustache underneath, definitely, because that's a masculine thing. And then they have a black shirt. And they have brown trousers that are very distinct and to Crete, and usually black boots.
18: And I was struck when I went to Crete that these kind of traditions survive more there than elsewhere in Europe. I mean, everything is becoming modern and the same as you travel around more and more. But in Crete, you do find those traditions alive. David?
17: Well, I was in Crete just last June, and having not been there for a while, I was wondering whether I'd see some of these things like the old breeches and the long boots and the kerchiefs, but to my great surprise, they have not disappeared. In fact, they've now become trendy and symbols for the young.
18: Symbols for the young?
17: Yes.
18: Why would that be? Is that sort of an expression of independence?
17: Well, I think it's because they see themselves different and they want to let people know that they're proud of their traditions.
18: There's a lot of guns on Crete, aren't there?
17: They used to be synonymous with Crete guns, but you see less so these days, although when you go walking, you see plenty of cartridges from the hunting season.
18: Is that right? What would they be hunting?
17: Anything that moves, birds, rabbits, hares.
18: If you're in Athens, how easy is it to get down to Crete?
17: It couldn't be more simple because there's boats that do the trip overnight and there's lots of flights with Aegean Air.
18: So let's say you got 5 days for Crete. What would you do, David, if you're helping me plan my itinerary?
17: If I was going to have 5 days, I would stick to the north and I would stick to Heraklion, which is the capital and mm-hmm. access point for the famous Minoan Palace of Knossos.
18: Mm-hmm.
17: And then I would go across to Chania, which is the second city on Crete, and it's just a beautiful old Venetian city.
18: From Chania, can't you go up to the top of the mountain and hike down the Gorge of Samoria? Have you ever hiked that?
5: Yes, I have.
18: What's it like?
5: Well, you have a very long descent in the beginning. 10 kilometers, about 4 kilometers to go down. You just go down a winding path.
18: So switchbacking, back and down.
5: Then you move through the gorge. But there are really beautiful spots at that gorge, and you meet people. There are people there. There is one spot called the Gate, and there is this old shepherd there who knows, of course, every guide and every person who goes often through that gorge. And usually he has some cheese, and if you know him well, he can bring some other stuff out as well. And you see also a lot of the very unique flora and fauna of Crete. And there is, if you're lucky, and usually you are, you see wild ibex that they have there. And it's only on Crete. And it has a very funny name, actually. It's called Krikri.
18: Krikri.
5: Krikri.
18: And ibex.
5: Yeah.
18: David, if I remember correctly, the tourists generally catch a minibus or something up for the, almost like at sunrise. And then they walk switchbacking down. Then they have a long hike along the river with little places to swim along the way. They reach a very, very narrow part in the gorge where you can almost stretch your arms out and touch either of the sheer cliffs. And then at the bottom, you have a beautiful remote beach and a boat waiting to take you to the next town from where you catch the shuttle bus back to your home base. Is that still basically the routine?
17: That is still basically the routine, although they have come up with an alternative for the lazy person who does not want to do the whole walk. You can take a boat to, I think it's Akia Rumeli, the base of the gorge, and you can do what they say, the gorge short way, when you simply walk up to the iron gates and walk back again and don't do all the other very strenuous stuff.
18: Okay, so there is for the quick tourist and for the person who wants to spend a little more exercise. Tour guides Anastasia Gaetanou from Thessaloniki and Australian David Willett are experts on ancient Greece and the Mediterranean world. They're telling us about the island of Crete right now on Travel with Rick Steves. David, you mentioned the Palace of Knossos. Anastasia, tell us about the civilization that left us with this amazing palace.
5: Well, there was a prehistoric civilization on Crete and some of the Cycladic islands, but most of the things we have preserved are on Crete. And they're called the Minoans or Minoans. The name derives from the mythological first king of them, who was Minos or Minos. And they have left some amazing remains of palaces in Crete. We have three big palaces, Mylia, Knossos, Festus, four, and Zakros. And there are also some ruins of villas. The most known one, the most famous one, because it was excavated by the English archaeologist of the time, Arthur Evans, and it was reconstructed to an extent, is the Palace of Knossos, which is outside of Heraklion, about half an hour's drive.
18: So you go to Heraklion, and you can then, probably the number one site that visitors are looking for is this Palace of Knossos.
5: It is.
18: Sort of rebuilt in a little bit over-ambitious style by this archaeologist. Well,
5: because he couldn't really know how
18: so
5: it
18: he
5: was.
18: Had a, he had a romantic image.
5: So there is a
18: image.
5: Big dispute about that.
18: But when we think of the Minoans, my image is, okay, you have the 3000 BC civilization in Egypt, and then the next real civilization to emerge was on Crete, the Minoans, and that was 1,000 years before the golden age of Greece that we always think of with Socrates and Plato?
5: Most probably those Minoans were not Greeks, most probably. They did have an alphabet. The structure of it is very close to what the Egyptians had, but it's a completely different thing, and it has not been deciphered yet, so we don't really know what language they spoke. And we do know that they had lots of relationships with some of the Cycladic islands, like Santorini, for example, which is very close to Crete, to the north of Crete. And we do have remains of frescoes, lots of them. Most of them dated between the 14th and the 18th century BC.
18: So that's like nearly 4,000 years old.
5: Yes, it is. And so we have an idea of how they looked like.
18: But what happened to this civilization? I mean, how did they vanish?
5: How did they vanish? That is a very good question. Till some years ago, it was believed that the reason was the eruption of the volcano of Santorini, because it was dated in the 15th century. But now, through new evidence and information that we have, radiocarbon dating, the glaciers in Greenland, etc., it is dated in the 17th century. So archaeologists believe that it destroyed most probably the first palaces, because we have three different palaces then on top of the other. And most probably, either they were fighting against each other, or there was a new big danger, because we have lots of references of people off the sea, etc., but nobody really knows.
18: Nobody really knows. But 1400 BC, the Minoans are gone, and the Mycenaeans would be the next civilization that takes the fore as we move up towards Athens in the Golden Age of Greece. This is Travel with Rick Steves. I'm speaking with Anastasia Gaetanou and David Willett about the pretty impressive island of Crete. And David, when we think about tourism in Crete, I would imagine there's a lot of people that are going there not for ancient palaces or a hike down the Gorge of Samaria, but just for some fun in the sun. What's the tourism scene these days in Crete? What are the trends?
17: I think the trend these days is dominated by beach tourism. And I think the busiest months for beach tourism, obviously, that the warmest months, which are June, July, August, and September. And I have to say, I'm not a beach person, and I do not go to Crete for the beaches, and therefore I choose not to go during those months. For me, the real Crete is the countryside. Out walking, it is a spectacular countryside.
18: Who would be filling those beach resorts? What countries are they coming from these days?
17: A lot of them are British, and they go there and they find reassuring signs that say things like full English breakfast, and people who won't threaten them with any words that might be in Greek.
18: two sort of parallel zones, I guess. People are going for cultural travel and people are looking for a change in weather, but not necessarily a change in culture.
17: Yes.
18: And just have a romp on the beach. Let's finish our discussion of Crete with just a little bit about the Cretan cuisine. Anastasia, when you think of food in Crete, what do you think?
5: Well, I definitely think first of a beverage, raki. Because you're greeted with it everywhere, you're welcomed with it everywhere, and it's a big offense, it's an insult not to drink it. And then you start eating. And the first thing that comes to mind are land snails. They're called kochli, and they're boiled. Usually I've had them in with many different ways, like boiled in water with raki, of course, or with rosemary and in lemon olive oil, or with onions and tomato. I mean, they taste great.
18: So land, snails, and raki when I'm in Crete. David Willett, let's say you're stepping into a bar in Crete and you sit down next to the bar and there's a tall, proud Cretan with a big mustache and a pistol tucked in his belt and he's going to buy you a drink. What drink is it going to be and what would you talk about?
17: It's going to be raki. It's got to be raki. There's no other choice. And I'm glad you mentioned, Anastasia, that's an obligation, because when I was working there for Learning Planet, it was an occupational hazard. No matter what time of day, you'd arrive at 9 o'clock in the morning and the first thing you'd be given was a glass of raki.
18: This is hard stuff.
17: My day would be over by 10:30 sometimes because I couldn't face another glass of raki. And that's before lunchtime.
18: What does it taste like?
17: It's strong. It's a relatively neutral drink.
18: A lot of people
17: describe it really as kind of moonshine. It's strong.
18: And then there's a sort of this aggressive hospitality where you're sitting next to this guy and buy another one, drink it.
17: It's like my moustache curl, yes.
18: David Willett, Anastasia Gaetanou, thanks so much for a little peek at Crete.
5: Thank you
17: very much, Rick.
18: Today's interview on Travel with Rick Steves comes from the best of two decades of our show. 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But first, Mark Adams tells us about his 3,000-mile journey along the wild coasts of Alaska. We're at 877-333-RICK on Travel with Rick Steves.
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18: One of America's hottest travel destinations is one of its coldest. Alaska cruises are some of the country's most popular summer vacations, with record numbers of passengers sailing into the Southeast Panhandle year after year. But for travel writer Mark Adams, his marine itinerary was not exactly a luxury cruise experience. Mark's goal was to retrace the pioneering route the Harriman expedition took in the summer of 1899. It was nicknamed the Floating University and is credited with sparking the modern conservation movement. Railroad tycoon Edward Harriman invited leading scientists, artists, and naturalists of his day to join him on his chartered steamship. They sailed 3,000 miles from Seattle through southeast Alaska, up to Prince William Sound, the Aleutian Islands, and all the way to the Bering Sea in Siberia. For his modern update, Mark Adams armed himself with the schedules of the Alaska ferry system, cliff bars, Dramamine, and an industrial-strength mosquito net. His goal was to see the places and meet the people, plus a few bears, who make their home in coastal Alaska. Mark's book, Tip of the Iceberg, is a vivid account of what both voyages, his and Harriman's, encountered. Our interview was recorded in 2018.
23: Thanks for having me, Rick.
18: So, Alaska cruising, first of all, it's really popular these days. Why is everybody going up to Alaska?
23: Well, the thing about Alaska is the scenery. You know, you've got these incredible mountains that rise from the shoreline from sea level to 15,000 feet in some places. You've got the water, you've got the green islands, you've got the snow-capped peaks, and then you've got the wildlife. You've got whales, you've got brown bears, you've got black bears, you've got wolves. It's an incredible, usually week-long itinerary where your camera comes out at dawn and doesn't go away until dusk.
18: Now, you have an option. You can take the big ships out of Seattle or Vancouver, or you can fly into Alaska and take a smaller ship, and you've got the option of going sort of the backpacker route on the state ferries. Can you, just in a nutshell, compare the three? Because to me, those are the three ways to do it, I think.
23: I mean, everybody knows about the classic Inside Passage cruise that you mentioned. You know, you leave out of Vancouver or Seattle, you're on a big ship, you've got a lot of people, you've got a very strict itinerary. You might stop in a few of the bigger towns like Ketchikan, Skagway, Juneau. Another option is a lot of the European companies and, you know, companies like National Geographic will send out a smaller boat with 30 or 40 or 50 people on board. They'll have a special naturalist on board who will describe everything you see. And if you want to stop somewhere for a longer period of time or maybe go kayaking or do something special, there's more flexibility in, in the itinerary. The third choice, which is the one I followed when I got to Alaska, is there's a thing called the Alaska Marine Ferry System, which is essentially Alaska's Greyhound. Because Alaska has so few roads because of its crazy size and crazy topography, you can get all along the Alaska coast from the state border near Ketchikan all the way out to the Aleutian Islands and Dutch Harbor going from town to town on these marine ferries. And that's how people move large things like cars and trucks as well as themselves from, you know, say if you're bringing a car from Seattle out to Anchorage or Homer or a place like that, you can take it on the marine ferry.
18: Now, one thing that's kind of fundamental to experiencing Alaska, I would think, is probably 90% of the tourists go there and they go to towns that have sort of not sold out to the cruise ships, but allowed cruise ships to really shape their local economies. I would think a little town like Sitka that has all the cruise ships, these 3,000 people on the ship stopping by every day. What's the negative impact of these huge cruise ships on small towns in Alaska? And do some towns actually choose not to take the money and to keep their soul?
23: An interesting case in point are the two towns at the top of the Lynn Canal, which is the fjord that reaches up to the end of the Inside Passage, almost where Alaska starts to bend from Canada out towards Siberia. Those two towns, one, Skagway, is a national park. It's an old gold mining town from 1899. Everything is really well preserved. And on a nice summer day, you might get five cruise ships pulling up at the dock and dumping 10,000 people into this small old West Main Street. When the day ends, they go back on the ship and they pull away. And you know, the population has gone from 1,000 to 11,000 and is back to 1,000 in time for dinner. Just a few miles away is a town called Haines, which is an absolutely gorgeous town. They decided, I think about 15 years ago, that they didn't think they were getting the trade-off from cruise ship traffic that they wanted. And they said they were going to put a tax in. And the cruise ships instantly overnight said, okay, we're not going to Haines anymore. And you know what? Haines is absolutely delightful.
18: No regrets from Haines' point of view to be become invisible from a big cruise industry point of view.
23: Exactly, exactly. But they don't have that massive tourism T-shirt shop.
18: So it's a kind of a tough choice, or not a tough choice, but it's an important choice for towns all over the world that happen to be blessed with a beautiful maritime setting. They have to kind of think, do I want the money from the cruising, given what that might do to the character of my town? This is Travel with Rick Steves. We're joined by Mark Adams. And Mark followed the 3,000-mile route of the famous Harriman Expedition of 1899 to see what's changed in Alaska and to learn the challenges and rewards today's residents of coastal Alaska face. His book is called The Tip of the Iceberg, and there's more on his website at markadamsbooks.com. Our phone number is 877-333-7425, and Vanessa's calling from Wilkesboro, North Carolina. Vanessa, thanks for your call.
0: Thank you. We took the Alaska Marine Ferry last August out of Bellingham, Washington. Took it as far as Juneau. It's just the best-kept secret for transportation in Alaska. It was absolutely fantastic. We are not luxury cruise-type people, but we wanted to see the beauty and scenery of Alaska.
18: So I understand it takes about 3 days to get to Alaska then on the ferry from Bellingham?
0: Yes. So you do have to plan for that. And it's not the fastest mode of transportation, but it is some of the most fantastic scenery you'll encounter. The sunsets, the sunrises, the wildlife, just really like old Alaska was or is. And on top of that, you get to mingle with the locals, as this is a major means of transportation that they use.
18: So I would imagine for some of the remote towns there up north of Vancouver Island and so on, this is their lifeline to the rest of the world.
23: That's exactly
0: absolutely
23: what it is. Vanessa, did you sleep in a room, or were you one of the people who got a tent and slept on the deck outside, as some people do?
0: We were not brave enough to sleep in tents, as some people did, or in a chair. We did get a stateroom. And, you know, the staterooms were quite nice. They were tiny and basic, but they were very clean, bunk beds and showers. It was great. And then the cafeteria was great food. I mean, variety and, you know, it was nothing to complain about. And then, you know, it's not the entertainment that you would have on a cruise ship, but they did have a movie theater in which they would give you information about some of the little cities and building of the Alcan Highway, just very informative information.
18: Nice.
0: So it was wonderful.
18: You know, Vanessa, I live right here in Seattle, and it's just 3 days. It's probably much cheaper than a regular cruise. And as you said, you meet the locals, and you'll go to towns that are not inundated by the thousands of cruisers, but you'll go to towns where it's just really the milk run.
0: Absolutely.
23: Absolutely.
0: It was great. And if we'd had more time, we probably would have taken it even farther. But we wanted to explore a little further inland towards Denali.
18: Did you have a rental car at some of the places then?
0: Well, yes. What we did is we got off the ferry in Juneau, and then we flew from Juneau to Anchorage, and then we rented a car for the rest of Alaska, more of the inside area of Alaska.
18: All right. Well, thanks, Vanessa, for your report.
0: Well, thank you. And I'm a big fan. I've used your books on 2 trips to Europe, and you have never let me down. So thank you very much for that.
18: All right. Well, now you're inspiring me to go to Alaska. So happy travels. Thanks.
0: Absolutely. Please do.
18: Okay. So, Mark, Vanessa was talking about the ferry system. She rode the ferry from the lower 48 to the upper.
23: Yep.
18: And you can use that as a springboard to go even beyond, I suppose. Now, you took it from Juneau and went even further north, I understand.
23: I did. I went north to Haines and Skagway, and I went to Gustavus, which is the town at the lip of Glacier Bay National Park, which is absolutely phenomenal. You can take it to a little teeny tiny town called Yakutat, which is, by some reckoning, the most isolated town in America, certainly the most isolated coastal town in America, I would have to think. And then if you want, you can take it across the Gulf of Alaska to towns like Cordova. And,
18: sounds just like an adventure.
23: Yeah, Valdez. I mean, you can take it, like I said, all the way to the beginning of the Aleutian Islands if you want.
18: Mark Adams writes about what he found along the Alaska Marine Highway in his book, Tip of the Iceberg. We have a link to his website and his earlier visits with us about his hike to Machu Picchu and his search for Atlantis. You'll find it with this week's show at ricksteves.com/radio. Your book, Tip of the Iceberg, it's retracing the historic route that Harriman did in 1899. Give us a quick little thumbnail of what he did and why you wanted to redo it 120 years later.
23: Well, you know, actually this book started not far from where you are, in Pioneer Square in Seattle, where there's a totem pole. And being the ace reporter I am, I asked the National Park Ranger in his smoky bear hat who was standing there, what is this totem pole for? And he said, you know, in 1899, the original pole was brought here by some businessmen who were inspired by the Harriman Expedition. And I said, what is that? He said, oh, you never heard of that? Because that was the railroad tycoon, Edward Harriman, brought together some of America's most important naturalists like John Muir and George Bird Grinnell, took them on a boat off to Alaska for the whole summer, and they came back and, you know, had basically mapped the entire coast of Alaska. And I thought to myself, wait a minute, John Muir, the, like, you know, nature druid who founded the Sierra Club, what was he doing on a boat with E.H. Harriman, who's probably, you know, most famous for being name-dropped in Butch Cassidy and the Sundance Kid as the guy who's paying for them to be tracked down because he's got so much money. So the more I looked into it, the more I realized that, you know, this was one of the most important expeditions in conservation history. You know, the science they did, the discoveries they made were nice but nothing special. But the things they saw and documented and, most importantly, brought back to Washington, D.C. and explained to people like Theodore Roosevelt were absolutely crucial in setting aside, huge swaths of Alaska that are still preserved to this day as the Tongass National Forest.
18: On their expedition were the founders of, do I understand, the founder of National Geographic and the founder of the Audubon Society plus John Muir?
23: A few of the founders of the National Geographic Society were there. A fellow named Henry Gannett was there.
18: You must have immersed yourself in Harriman's journals or whatever. Did he start out as an environmentalist, or did it even have an impact on him? Because I can imagine back then you would have just been awestruck by the wonder and the grandeur of nature.
23: No, he started out, in fact, wanting to go to Alaska. One, because Alaska had become fashionable, because John Muir had first gone up there 20 years earlier, written these beautiful travel dispatches that, you know, sort of set the west coast of the U.S. on fire, and companies started sending steamships up to look at the glaciers in the 1880s. So by 1899, when the Harriman expedition left Seattle, it had become a very fashionable thing for tourists to go up into the Inside Passage, sort of the way it is now.
18: When you think about what Harriman saw and then what you see today, the fragility and the preciousness of nature and the communities that live on it must have been quite impressive. What sort of impact did it have on you? What did you see that caused you to be more mindful of conservation and environmental concerns?
23: The thing that struck me when I first started looking at the Harriman expedition was that these guys like Muir and George Bird Grinnell had come back and said, you know, look, we think this is like a giant wilderness that is, you know, inexhaustible, but it's not. There are gold mining companies up there. There are, you know, fur seals being hunted to extinction. The salmon in Alaska, which Alaska is still famous for, are in, you know, grave danger of being hunted out because canning companies are up there just killing anything they can get their hands on.
18: In your book, you wrote about Shishmaref and this Alaska village.
23: Yeah. So what I realized was that in 1899, they had had these ecological pending disasters. And in 2016, when I departed for Alaska, the pending ecological disaster was, of course, climate change because the Arctic is heating up twice as fast as the lower 48. I ended up in a town called Shishmaref. And the way it worked out, the day I was leaving for Shishmaref, I believe, they voted to become what was called the world's first climate refugees. Because Shishmaref is sort of a sandy barrier island up near Nome, near the Arctic Circle, and it's eroding. You know, the storms are getting worse every year. The ice pack that protects them from these, you know, storms coming off the Bering Sea is getting thinner every year. They can't hunt on the ice anymore. And they've basically realized, you know, look, we've got to leave our ancestral island where we've lived for centuries and relocate to the mainland because of climate change.
18: That's now, another thing related, Mark, to the struggles of Shishmaref is the actual potential new business brought about by climate change because I guess while you were up there, the first luxury cruise ship through the ice-free Northwest Passage had just sailed. That's pretty historic that not just an icebreaker, but a luxury cruise ship sailing over the north end of North America.
23: There was a ship called the Crystal Serenity. And they did. They planned the very first luxury cruise through the Northwest Passage, going from Nome up above through the islands of Canada, where 100 years ago, Roald Amundsen had needed to get through there with a dog sled in the summer. Mm-hmm. And they thought they were going to need an icebreaker to help them out just in case. They had no trouble whatsoever. Mm. And, you know, more ships. I think the first commercial ship just went through there. So, you know, the Northwest Passage that so many people died looking for in the 1700s and 1800s is on the verge of becoming a viable transportation possibility.
18: This is Travel with Rick Steves. We've been talking with Mark Adams. His book is Tip of the Iceberg, a fascinating story about a 3,000-mile journey around wild Alaska, the last great American frontier. When you were on your trip, what are some of the most rewarding sort of moments that you just think, yes, this is worth all the trouble and all the expense to get up here?
23: Well, you know, probably the craziest moment, which in retrospect is usually one of those things that seems like a great idea, was when I woke up on an island in the middle of Glacier Bay National Park, and my guide and I were the only people probably within 20 miles at that moment. And I saw the sunrise over the Grand Pacific Glacier, which leads all the way back into Canada, this huge white mass, and the sort of rosy light starts to come down the sides of the fjord onto the green water, which is shimmering, and there are these, you know, sea otters there poking their heads above the water. And you know, I'm sitting there with my copy of John Muir's Travels in Alaska and thinking, wow, what a moment this is. And then out of the corner of my eye, I see two brown bears. Mm. And they're looking at me, and I'm looking at them. And then they come a little bit closer, and then they come around, and they're going into our tents. And my guide says, I think we need to get the heck out of here now. Grab all of our stuff, throw it in the kayak, and we're paddling for our lives.
18: Oh, my goodness. What a great trip. And Mark, thanks for sharing it with your book. This has been a great conversation with Mark Adams, the author of Tip of the Iceberg. Just to finish off the discussion, when you think about Harriman, you must have been traveling sort of parallel with him. What was an experience that really had a huge impact on Harriman that also had an impact on you, sort of a parallel experience that you both brought home as the takeaway for all of this exploration?
23: I mean, the thing that really struck me was being in Glacier Bay, which had been literally put on the map by John Muir in 1879. There were no charts of Glacier Bay up before that because the glacier was withdrawing so quickly at that time. Being on a boat and going past where John Muir and Harriman and the rest of the team had stopped to visit this little stone cabin that John Muir had built there in 1890 at the foot of what was called Muir Glacier, the most famous glacier in Glacier Bay in 1899. Right after they left, Muir Glacier started to retreat, and in the last few decades, it has retreated really fast. And if you look at pictures from the Harriman expedition, it is this massive 200-foot-high, mile-wide wall of ice that is threatening to knock the ship over if too large of a chunk calves off. It doesn't even touch the water anymore. It's way up in the valley. Mm. It's just this little sliver of ice. And, you know, it's a reminder that these things are huge and they're majestic, but they are not by any means permanent.
18: And that's a poignant souvenir. Mark Adams, thanks so much, and continued best wishes with your writing, and happy travels.
23: Thanks for having me.
18: You don't have to go to Alaska to be impressed by the natural world. In fact, evolutionary forces may be at work right now in your own backyard. Hear what biologists are noticing around the world next on Travel with Rick Steves.
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6: Hello, my name is Ilva. I live in Stockholm. I have a tongue twister for you. In the Swedish language, we have a sound that sounds like this. And the tongue twister sounds like this. Sju sjösjuka sjömän sköttes av sju sköna sjuksköterskor på det sjunkande skeppet Shanghai. Which means 7 seasick sailors are nursed by 7 beautiful nurses on the sinking ship of Shanghai. Sju sjösjuka sjömän sköttes av sju sköna sjuksköterskor på det sjunkande skeppet Shanghai.
18: You can see it in the world all around you. We humans are changing the wildlife and plants that share the spaces we inhabit. As an urban ecologist from the Netherlands, Menno Skelthausen has been noticing how such common things like the din of traffic, free-ranging cats and dogs, and especially our city's urban heat islands, are making crows, pigeons, blackbirds, and wrens, even lizards, moths, and spiders, have to adapt in some remarkable ways just to survive in the modern world. In his book, Darwin Comes to Town, Professor Skelthausen casts what some are calling a radical new light on the way we should think about evolution. He's here to tell us how it's happening, a lot faster than Charles Darwin ever expected, and often right before our eyes. Menno Skelthausen, welcome to Travel with Rick Steves.
7: Thank you, Rick.
18: This book you've written, it seems the purpose is to open our eyes to the wonders of a term I had never encountered before, HIREC, H-I-R-E-C, standing for Human-Induced Rapid Evolutionary Change. Can you explain this whole concept of HIREC to us?
4: Yeah, it's basically the evolutionary adaptation, so really a genetic change in wild animals and plants that are adapting, evolving to adapt to a human-dominated environment, which especially cities. And it turns out that this environment that we're creating and that animals and plants are living in cities is so different from what they're used to in the wild that these changes are happening very quickly, and sometimes in a matter of years or sometimes decades, so that we can actually observe these evolutionary changes taking place, whereas for a long time people have thought that evolution was too slow a process to observe.
18: That's interesting, because I was just thinking, I thought it would be over like scores of generations, but I'm thinking in terms of human generations, which would be decades long each, whereas when you think of a moth or a spider, their lifespans are so tiny, so you could have scores of generations in 1 or 2 years, couldn't you?
4: Yeah, that's one of the reasons why many organisms can evolve so fast, this short generation time, which is basically sort of the evolutionary clock speed, you could say. It's that every generation, you see the effect of the natural selection that took place in the generation before. So if those generations are short, the evolutionary changes can also succeed each other very quickly. Like insects and many, many weeds, which have multiple generations per year, they can evolve pretty fast.
18: So if my thumb is going to get

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2: But the governor's announcement is notable for what she did not say. The plan does not contain a ban on local departments working with Border Patrol without an agreement.
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5: I'm Windsor Johnston with these headlines. The White House says negotiators appear to be moving closer to an agreement aimed at ending the war with Iran. President Trump spent the afternoon on Friday meeting with advisors. The framework is expected to extend a ceasefire and launch broader talks on Tehran's nuclear program. Trump is blasting a federal judge's order requiring his name to be removed from the Kennedy Center in Washington, D.C. Trump criticized the ruling and says he has no interest in moving forward with plans for the facility unless he's given full authority to do so. AAA says the national average price of gasoline dropped to $4.35 a gallon, down 17 cents from last week. Diesel also fell slightly. I'm Windsor Johnston, NPR News in Washington.

0: I think even in 2026, some listeners are going to be struck by how openly you discuss romantic relationships with men.
1: Yeah.
0: Pride Month starts on Monday. Do you hope people will take a kind of cue or encouragement or a message from this?
1: Yeah, I mean, so funny that you ask about that, because sometimes if you say that you're gay, that can become such a overpowering thing that maybe people only focus on that part of you. But obviously, in the way I write, I just couldn't, there was no other way, really. I hope people find my music if they need it. Since my experience with Chasing Pavements and all of that story, like, I believe there's real power in, like, songs coming to you in times that you need it. I think it can change your life.
2: So you're playing victim. Made me out to be the feeling. Guess your love turned to resentment.
0: St. Harrison, his new EP out now called Ghosted. Thank you so much for being with us.
1: Thank you for having me.
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0: And this is Weekend Edition from NPR News. I'm Scott Simon.
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7: 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It's 9:59. Thanks for joining us this Saturday morning on WRVO Public Media. I'm Jason Smith, and thanks for being with us for Weekend Edition. 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Coming up next, we have an NPR News update. 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
8: We give you new ways to see yourself.
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14: Empathy is the understanding that someone else's world is just as real as yours.
8: What made early humans survive while similar species went extinct? Turns out, we had a superpower.
15: What we're really good at is taking advantage of all the information stored in the minds around us and the minds of others. And then we can even create new things by recombining things that we acquire from different people.
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16: Live from NPR News in Washington, I'm Windsor Johnston. Defense Secretary Pete Hegseth says the White House is still pursuing a diplomatic agreement with Iran. Speaking in Singapore today, Hegseth said President Trump wants a deal that prevents Tehran from obtaining a nuclear weapon, but he warned that military options remain on the table if the latest round of talks fail.
17: We were in a cabinet meeting just a couple of days ago, and the president said, hey, it will be a great deal. And if Iran doesn't want to make a great deal that ensures they don't get a nuclear weapon, they can deal with the guy on my left. And he was pointing at the War Department. And we're serious about that. Our ability to recommence if necessary is, we are more than capable. Our stockpiles are more than suited for that.
16: The White House says negotiators are making progress, though officials on both sides acknowledge key differences remain. The United Nations has added Israel and Russia to a list of countries credibly suspected of patterns of sexual violence in conflict zones. NPR's Jane Arraf reports from Beirut.
18: The UN Secretary General's latest annual report to the Security Council on conflict-related sexual violence adds Israel and Russia to the list of countries credibly suspected of patterns of rape and other sexual violence. Both countries deny the allegations. The UN says it documented last year multiple incidents of sexual violence by the Israeli military and security forces, including as a form of torture against men, women, and children from the Gaza Strip and the West Bank. The militant group Hamas was previously added to the list, but the UN said it could not verify many of the claims because Israel denies access needed to investigate them. Jane Arraf, NPR News, Beirut.
16: The governor of New Jersey has announced the creation of a protected protest zone outside of an ICE detention center in Newark. Bruce Kahnweiser reports that the move comes after a week of conflict between protesters and federal agents.
19: Tensions rose outside the Delaney Hall Detention Center over the past week as protesters clashed with ICE agents on multiple occasions. Governor Mike Sherrill said the violence is unacceptable. Her plan for the protected zone would task New Jersey State Police with keeping order instead of ICE agents.
20: We know what ICE has done in other states, and we know American citizens lost their lives. We all need to do everything we can to cool things down now.
19: Demonstrations erupted amid reports that hundreds of detainees are on a hunger and labor strike over poor conditions. ICE insists that conditions are fine, but when state health officials sought to inspect Delaney Hall, they were denied full access. For NPR News, I'm Bruce Kahnweiser in Greenbrook, New Jersey.
16: This is NPR News in Washington. Four more people who were trapped inside a flooded cave in Laos have been rescued. Authorities say the group entered the cave in search of valuable minerals before getting stranded by flash flooding. One other person was rescued yesterday. Two remain missing. A very hot May has obliterated many temperature records across Europe. NPR's Eleanor Beardsley reports scientists say Europe is warming twice as fast as any other continent.
21: Typically, heat records are broken by fractions of a degree, but this week they've been demolished by whole numbers. A new record has been set in England at 35.1 degrees centigrade or 95 degrees Fahrenheit, which was recorded at London Kew Gardens. The previous May record was from 1922 and a full 5 degrees lower. Portugal was the first European country to reach 40 degrees centigrade in May. That's 104 degrees Fahrenheit, and more than 200 weather stations broke May records across Spain. Europe is warming faster due to melting glaciers and changes in atmospheric currents around the continent, which is increasing heat waves and severe weather patterns. Eleanor Beardsley, NPR News, Paris.
16: Investigators continue searching for answers after a deadly chemical tank collapse at a paper mill in Longview, Washington. Officials say at least 11 workers are believed dead in what has become one of the state's deadliest industrial accidents in decades. Recovery crews remain at the site. I'm Windsor Johnston, and you're listening to NPR News from Washington.
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7: 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I'm Jason Smith. Weather for today. Some clouds this morning, maybe a leftover shower, then increasing sunshine by the afternoon. Breezy with highs 60 to 65. Mainly clear tonight, lows in the mid-40s. Tomorrow, mostly sunny. More clouds during the afternoon and evening. Still a bit breezy with a chance of an evening shower. Highs 70 to 75. And a mix of sun and clouds for Monday with a chance of a shower with highs near 70.
8: From NPR, this is Hidden Brain. I'm Shankar Vedantam. Think about a time you flipped through an old family album. Maybe you paused on a photo of your grandparents as young adults. Their clothes look outdated. Their expressions too formal. Perhaps you imagined what it was like to live in that time and found it impossible. Or think of a film set in medieval times. You may have thought, wow, these people lived in a completely different universe. I have so little in common with them. It's easy to believe the past is sealed off from us, that those lives, those cultures, those ways of thinking have vanished from the world. But is that true? In ways we don't even notice, the choices, beliefs, and habits of people who lived long before us continue to shape how we see the world today. They influence what we value, the kinds of societies we live in, even how we relate to one another. This week on Hidden Brain, how culture and history shape the way we think. When you woke up this morning, you turned off your alarm and brushed your teeth. You had a bite to eat, said goodbye to your spouse, and commuted to work. You clocked in for the day. All of this seems so routine, so commonplace, that we don't stop to think about it. We don't realize how the patterns of our lives are shaped by the long ago and the far away. As the novelist William Faulkner once said, "The past is never dead. It's not even past." At Harvard University, Joseph Hendrick has studied how people who lived in previous centuries continue to shape our lives today. Joe Hendrick, welcome to Hidden Brain.
0: It's great to be with you.
8: Joe, I find myself checking the time constantly. I'm always running from one thing to the other. I sometimes feel like I live my life according to the dictates of my calendar. You've studied what life was like for people before mechanical clocks were invented. Paint me a picture of that world.
0: Yeah, that was a world governed by sunrise and sunset, where there were still 12 hours in a day, but the length of those hours varied. There were seasonal rhythms that helped people organize farming, and it was just a very different world than the constant interest in time and how much, and saving time and getting more time and, you know, thinking of time as money.
8: I'm imagining that given that people lived in different time zones and in different latitudes, people really, you know, started and ended their days at different times in different places of the world.
0: Yeah, I mean, everything was organized around sunrise. So, and of course, that varies. If you're not along the equator, that changes throughout the year. There were no electric lights. Candles were expensive. So people had to adapt to the availability of light. And of course, everybody was farmers, or almost everyone. So that meant that the seasons really mattered a lot. The weather mattered a lot. And you had to organize your work around those cycles.
8: I understand the first mechanical clocks appeared around the 13th century.
0: That's right. They began spreading in northern Italy, so places like Milan and Parma. But then they were very popular, so they rapidly began spreading amongst the urbanizing parts of Europe, so getting to Paris and London. And initially, there wasn't a clock per se. It was just tied to bells. So the cities and towns, everybody was within earshot of the ringing bells, and so it would ring the beginning of the day and breakfast and lunch and whatnot. So the entire city would move in clockwork with the ringing bells, and then eventually there, you get a clock face and things go from there.
8: – I understand that various towns began to compete with one another to install beautiful and magnificent clocks.
0: That's right. So clocks were a sign of town wealth and prestige. Famous artisans would construct the clocks, and clockmakers became an important occupation. And they wanted clocks that were as good as the clock in Vienna or the clock in Paris, you know, competing.
8: I'm wondering how this invention changed the way people lived. So now all of a sudden, you know, you're not just going according to the rhythms and cycles of the sun. You actually have something that tells you it's 11 o'clock in the morning or 10 o'clock in the morning or 2 o'clock in the afternoon. How did that change day-to-day life?
0: Yeah, it really changed the economic and political system. So legislatures would begin meeting at certain times of the day, and there were fines if you were late. Contracts began to have exact dates when you had to have things due. Witnesses were told to report at court at a certain hour. So it really just reorganized the society. And not only that, it was seen as a good and orderly life to live by the clock and have regular prayers and regular religious services and show up to work on time. So punctuality began to be tied to probity, and all this was woven in with religion. So, of course, monks had long been timing their prayers using candles and hourglasses, and then they began to incorporate the clocks and the bells.
8: I understand that there's fascinating research looking at towns and cities that install clocks before other towns and cities, and that this had a profound effect on productivity and wealth.
0: Yeah, so this is a fascinating research coming out of economics. And if you look at the few centuries after these towns throughout Europe adopt a clock, you actually see an uptick in economic growth in the centuries after the clock arrives. So it's not an instantaneous effect, because people actually have to adapt their thinking. And it takes a long time to get used to thinking in this time thrift way in which we all, you know, we're all very tied to the clock and we've internalized it. But that's not something that automatically happens.
8: And do you think this increase in productivity, this increase in wealth, was really a result of people harmonizing their schedules? In other words, I can show up somewhere and I know that someone's going to meet me at a certain time and place. I don't have to wait 2 hours for them to show up because, in fact, they're following some different cycle.
0: Yeah, so it increased people's ability to coordinate, but it also began to affect other things like payment schedules. So once you have clocks, you can pay people by the hour, and then at the same time, you get the spreading of piece rates. So people begin manufacturing, markets are spreading across these towns, and then if you pay a piece rate, so per horseshoe that you're making, then people begin to think about, and if they have a clock, they can figure out, well, how many horseshoes can I make in an hour? Maybe I can make five. Well, what if I can make six? You know, then you begin to think about the world like that.
8: So you're an anthropologist, Joe. I understand that you were once working in Fiji, and you noticed that the way that you think of time was very different from your collaborators in Fiji.
0: Yeah, so I was starting a project, and I was hiring some students from the University of the South Pacific, excellent research assistants, were assisting me in this village, and we were doing interviews and observations on daily life. We were doing some behavioral experiments, all kinds of different things. So I was kind of running the project in the style I was accustomed to, which meant we had morning meetings and certain appointments, and I would give people a certain amount of time to finish things. And initially, I wasn't having much luck, although the research assistants were excellent in many ways. They didn't seem to be very tied into the clock the way I was. And so then I bought everyone watches. So I figured, you know, maybe I can solve this with technology. And of course, I was paying everyone. This still didn't seem to change anything at all. Everybody was wearing the watches. and then on one funny occasion, I was working closely. We were looking at this laptop with a research assistant. And I happened to look down at his watch, and it said something like 11:20. And it turned out his watch was about 25 minutes off. And so I think it had been that way for weeks or possibly longer.
8: So what's striking, of course, is that people like me certainly sort of, you know, bemoan the fact that other people are not punctual or they don't show up. But in some ways, you know, not paying attention to the clock is actually a more natural state of things, if you will.
0: Yeah, that's right. In lots of places, it's considered bad to be paying too much attention to the time. When you meet with somebody, you shouldn't be rushing off to your next thing. Mm. You should be taking time to connect with them, see how their family is, swap stories, you know, sort of reconnect, focusing on the social. Mm. I mean, you know, in some societies, the clock is seen as the kind of the devil, right? Because it's what drives people away from really forming these tight social bonds and nurturing the social bonds through time. Psychologists R. Noren Zion and colleagues have actually gone around the world and tried to measure this in different cities, and they found that things like how long it takes to get to a stamp, the rate at which the guy behind the counter is moving actually varies from city to city, and they actually correlated with the measures of individualism for those cities.
8: Meaning that places with higher individualism are more punctual and vice versa?
0: That's right. And the person behind the counter is actually moving faster, and the clocks in public places are more accurate so that you can measure the accuracy of the clocks in public places.
8: What's fascinating here is that these conceptions of time have seeped into our lives to the point that we're not thinking about them anymore. It's hard to imagine a time when people didn't keep track of time.
0: Yeah, and it restructures our life. One of the amazing things, and you can find this in the work of Ben Franklin, is that he emphasizes the equation between time and money, which is not something you find elsewhere. And of course, this metaphor has now spread globally. And this is one of the things that dominates our life. You know, we're always wasting time, saving time, losing time. You know, there's time is this currency that we're trying to get more of.
8: We like to think our choices, our thoughts, and our habits are entirely our own. But in reality, our individual choices are often echoes of centuries of cultural evolution. When we come back, the role of history in shaping our behavior, thoughts, and feelings. 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I'm Shankar Vedantam. 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
8: This is Hidden Brain. I'm Shankar Vedantam. We think that the lives we lead are shaped by the choices we make. But many of the routines we follow were shaped by centuries of history and cultural evolution. Anthropologist Joseph Hendrick looks at the way history and cultural evolution shape what we think, how we see the world, and the decisions we make. He's found that even things we see today as moral and right were often inventions by ancient actors who had specific goals and political aims in mind. I want to talk about the relationships that undergird most of our lives today, Joe. Marriage, the nuclear family, rules of inheritance. Transport me back to pre-Christian Europe. What were familial relationships like for most people back then?
0: Well, at that point in European history, the kinship systems, the families, the clans look like large extended families. In Europe, there's patrilineal. In lots of other places in the world, it's matrilineal. People inherit through the family by custom. Their societies are organized by clans. The economic system, the political system is all very tied into these kin relationships. So, for example, many kin groups have corporate responsibility, which means if someone else in your clan, or including especially your brother, commits a crime, then you can be held responsible. Mm. So you're considered synonymous with your close kin. Mm. If someone within your kin group does something shameful, then it actually brings shame on you. Mm. So shame is contagious through these kin networks. Marriages are often arranged. People pay bride price or dowry. This forms a bond between groups. And people are also tending to marry endogamously. So with close kin, some like cousins, things like that, or other relatives.
8: And kin also provided a kind of social security. They provided a kind of protection, insurance. I mean, so you had these large groups in some ways, and they were all responsible for each other, looking out for each other.
0: That's right. So they're not only the core of the economic system, but they provided a social safety net. So if your husband dies, a typical thing would be you would marry his brother. Mm. And then you would maintain the bond. And as a woman, you would be taken care of, and your children would still be part of that kin group. So there was all these social norms to kind of take care of things. If both parents were killed, then the children would automatically go to other members of the family where they'd be raised and taken care of and whatnot.
8: So at one point, the Roman Catholic Church begins to spread across Europe. Pope Gregory dispatches a mission with specific instructions regarding marriage in particular.
0: Yeah, this is happening all throughout Europe as missionaries are moving from the Roman Empire and from Rome out to the Celtic tribes and other Anglo-Saxon tribes, other Germanic tribes, to try to spread Christianity to these places. And when this monk named Augustine arrives in Kent, he begins to convert the king and his wife, who was already Christian. She married in. She was a Frankish princess. So Augustine queried the Pope to find out what kinds of things he should be conveying as he faces these challenges from the local people in Kent. And so one question he asked the Pope is, how distant must a relative be for a Christian marriage to be permissible? So can I marry second cousins? Can I marry third cousins? Mm. Another question was, can a man marry his stepmother or his brother's wife? And then can two brothers marry two sisters? And can a man receive communion after a sex dream?
8: How did the Pope respond to these questions?
0: Yeah, so the Pope, to the first question, he said, definitely can't marry first cousins. During this period in history, the church was definitely banning first cousins. They would go on to ban all the way out to six cousins. But at this point, you could marry your second cousins. And you cannot marry your stepmother. So it's not about genetic relatedness. It's about these family relationships that are created. And certainly not your brother's wife. So that would be a kind of levirate marriage. And the church banned that pretty early on in the history of the Catholic Church. Two brothers can marry two sisters, so that was okay.
8: So another papal commission arrives in England a couple of centuries later. They're checking in on the progress of Christianizing the Anglo-Saxons. What does it find?
0: Yes, and in general, there's a lot of progress on people officially accepting Christianity. Lots of people have been baptized, but there's still problems around what they describe as incest, by which they mean cousin marriage of various kinds, and also polygyny. So elite men are taking one primary wife, but they're also marrying other women as secondary wives and concubines.
8: And so I'm imagining the church might not look kindly on these developments.
0: Yeah. So the question was, is how do we put an end to this? You know, we like the idea that the church is spreading and these people are becoming Christians, but these forms of family weren't acceptable. So one of the things that the Christians really pushed, the church leadership really pushed, was the notion of illegitimate children. Mm. So the lever they used was that unless you were married in an official Christian church, then you're an illegitimate child, which meant secondary wives in this system, like in many places around the world, their children still had some inheritance rights. They were still recognized by the community. But the church tries to put an end to that to prevent not only inheritance of wealth, but succession. And this is going to affect the royalty a lot because it means the church controls who gets to be the next leader when you have descent of power down the bloodline.
8: One of the other things that the church required was to ask newly married couples to set up independent households. Talk about this idea, Joe.
0: Yeah, that's right. So that's called neolocal residence, and it's very rare in a global and historical perspective. So when young couples will marry, typically they would live either with the groom's family or the bride's family, depending on whether they're patrilocal or matrilocal. So that's the anthropological terminology. But what we find in Europe during this period is the church are encouraging them to marry later and set up an independent residence so that they're independent from either side of the family. And so you have new couple making their own decisions independent of the family.
8: Now, I imagine that there must have been some people who looked at these new rules and said, you know, the hell with these rules, I'm just going to go my own way and do my own thing. Were there punishments for people who violated these rules?
0: Yeah, there could be quite severe punishments. So the church can always excommunicate you. And then there's something even more severe called an anathema. And excommunication might, in the modern context, not sound very severe, but it meant you couldn't enter into contracts with other Christians. You were ostracized. Those who might associate with an excommunicated individual got some of this spiritual taint on them, and it could affect their relationships. And in some cases, the church's protection of you was withdrawn. So if someone killed you or injured you, it wasn't considered a crime. So being excommunicated had real heft.
8: Did all this change the way people behaved, Joe?
0: It took a long time, but it eventually breaks European families in different parts of Europe to differing degrees down into monogamous nuclear families. So you went from large clans and kindreds down to, you know, the husband, wife, and the children, and that was the basic family unit.
8: One of the things that happened as a byproduct of this is that people started to think in terms of individual rights and personal responsibility rather than always prioritizing family loyalty and kin. Talk about this. I find this fascinating, Joe.
0: Yeah, because what the church did by having these prohibitions and prescriptions about marriage in the family is you no longer had a big clan or this large extended family that you could rely on. You couldn't build alliances by marriage very easily. So people began to set up voluntary associations where people would join. These were often Christian-based. You'd have to take an oath. And in order to get those organizations interested in you, you'd have to have certain attributes and accomplishments and things you brought to the table. So rather than having a large number of relationships that you inherited by birth and had via all these various kin ties, you had more of these optional relationships where you it was kind of a more of a marketplace for relationships. So this affected finding mates. So rather than arranged marriages, you had to find your own mates, friends, business partners, all these sorts of things. And it led to the proliferation of these voluntary associations.
8: You talked earlier about how kin groups would look after one another. So if someone was in trouble or if someone lost a spouse or if children lost their parents, the larger kin would look after the person who needed help. What happened to those systems as things became more individualized?
0: Yeah, a few different things. So the one thing the church did, it had to step forward almost immediately on this, is to take care of orphans and widows. Because normally they were sort of just slotted right into the kinship system and there were norms that took care of them. What the church did meant that there was really no one to care for orphans and widows. So the church began to take them in and they became core members of the church in that sense. These voluntary associations that people would join were also mutual self-help groups. So you would all mutually agree to help each other out if you were injured or had a period of unemployment or, you know, in your old age and whatnot. And then eventually, after the beginning of Protestantism, when the church is not doing this in places like England, after Henry VIII gets rid of all the Catholic institutions, Queen Elizabeth initiates the Poor Laws of 1600. And this is the beginning to lay an official secular social safety net under people who might, you know, need it.
8: So in some ways, the picture that you're painting, of course, shows us how many of the institutions that we're familiar with today actually had a point of origin, that in fact they arose as a result of choices made by specific actors in specific circumstances, and many of them had specific political and social goals.
0: That's right. But a lot of it is also unintended consequences. So the church, of course, was doing this because they believe that this is how God wanted it. And so when plagues would hit, the church would explain the plague as a consequence of there being too much incest, by which they meant too much cousin marriage. And the breakdown of these families into monogamous nuclear families inadvertently led to the rise of these voluntary associations, which gave us the many charter towns of Europe, universities, new kinds of monasteries, and these mutual self-help associations, which eventually become occupational guilds. So many of those things become some of the core institutions of Western society.
8: Talk about the family, the kind of family that we are used to seeing around these days, the nuclear family, you know, husband, wife, kids living by themselves. Talk about how that's actually quite unusual in the history of the species on the planet.
0: Yeah. So when you look at the anthropological data on this, so anthropologists have put together something called the Ethnographic Atlas, which is over 1,200 diverse societies that have been studied in ethnographic detail. You find that most, 85% of societies, allow elite and high status men to marry additional wives. You find cousin marriage in most societies is permitted. Neo-local residence is very rare, although common in the West, as we discussed. And just many other kinship practices like levirate marriage, which you don't find in the West, are common around the world. So it's as if these norms evolved to build these dense networks of kin to organize production and consumption and distribution. And by preventing this from happening in parts of Western Europe, the church actually opened the door to new kinds of institutions and new ways of thinking about the world.
8: You coined a term for the kind of modern psychology that animates Western educated, industrialized, rich, and democratic societies. Tell me about this term, Joe.
0: Yeah, so this began in about 2005 when I arrived at the University of British Columbia. And there I was moving out of anthropology into psychology, and I encountered two colleagues, Steve Heine and Aaron Noren Zion. And we would go to lunch together, and we were each talking about our research, and we were studying cultural differences. And what we had each independently found is that not only was there interesting cultural variation around the world, but that the populations most studied by psychologists and economists were psychologically peculiar when placed in a global and historical perspective. So we began to think about and try to put together a case trying to convince psychologists and economists that they needed to think more broadly about psychological variation and just not generalize to all of humans based on one common culture that they most commonly studied. So we coined this acronym, or I guess it's a backronym, WEIRD. It stands for Western Educated, Industrialized, Rich, and Democratic.
8: You notice differences between these so-called weird societies and other types of cultures while you were working with a tribe in the Peruvian Amazon. Tell me about this work and what you found.
0: Yeah, so this was my very first anthropological field work, and I went to the Peruvian Amazon. I flew in on missionary planes and landed on the river and went into the village, and then I traveled around in a dugout canoe around to the different villages. And at this point in my career, this is kind of the mid-1990s now, I'm studying cooperation, and one of the ideas that we were thinking about was the possibility that the willingness of other people to punish poor behavior, non-cooperative behavior, unfair behavior might be
15: part of the reason why humans are able to cooperate so much compared to other species. And so we were thinking about that. And then I heard about this experiment called the ultimatum game. And the ultimatum game is a simple bargaining game from economics in which two players are allotted a sum of money. And the first player can offer a portion of this money to the second player. The second player can either accept or reject. If they accept, both players get the amounts that were allocated, or if they reject, then both players get zero. So for example, if the first player offers $10 out of the 100 to the second player and the second player accepts, they get 10 and the first player gets 90. If they reject, both players get zero. So when this had been done by economists in places like the U.S. and Zurich and elsewhere, they had found that most people offer 50-50 and that low offers are frequently rejected. That sort of fit my intuitions. So I thought that I could perform this experiment among the Machiganga and they would show similar results. It seemed intuitive. And that then this would be an interesting piece of the puzzle in trying to explain human cooperation. Hmm. But what I found was that they didn't feel inclined to reject at all, and people gave pretty low offers. So on average, people gave only 25% of the stake instead of 50%, and lots of people gave 15%. So this led to a big project, and we did this experiment in many different places, and we found a great deal of global variation.
8: What do you think explains this? What's happening in the minds of people in Peru that is different from Los Angeles?
15: Well, I think it relates to a larger story that you and I discussed with the spread of the clocks. It has to do with market integration. And so what we found across these communities is that the more market integrated communities seem to have norms about fair dealing with anonymous others, with impersonal people you would just meet and not know their name or not know anything about their families. So more market-integrated societies have norms that say you should just generally be fair-minded with people who you don't know and won't see again. Whereas the Machiganga lifestyle is small-scale farming. They live scattered throughout the tropical forests of Peru, north of Cusco, where Machu Picchu is. And, they're just not a lot of trade and exchange, so they don't have these market norms. And so to them, when I would interview them after, they would be like, yeah, well, why would anyone reject free money in this case? Which is pretty close to the rational thing one might expect based on the game theory. Yeah,
8: right. The differences between the so-called weird cultures and other cultures also show up in different psychological tests. Some research has been conducted looking at eye-tracking movements between Americans and East Asians. Tell me about this work.
15: Yeah, so this is very interesting because it's perceptual. So psychologists have shown there's this tremendous variation in analytic versus holistic thinking. And one of the hallmarks that they found in terms of attention is what people pay attention to when they look at a scene or a picture or a video. And Americans, more analytically oriented societies, will tend to focus on the central object. So in this case, imagine it's a scene, an underwater scene with fish swimming around. Hmm. The Americans tend to focus on the central fish and they watch what the central fish does. They don't tend to notice very much stuff in the background. The folks from East Asia would remember a lot more about what was going in the background and their eyes would cover more of the scene and just not kind of glue to the central actor.
8: Do you think this is, again, evidence of the propensity of weird societies to focus on individualism and individual objects?
15: Yeah, so this seems to be part of a larger package. In an individualistic society, people tend to focus on themselves and their own attributes, and they think about others dispositionally. So what are the attributes of another person, honest or dishonest, without thinking of all the contextual variation. Whereas if you're from a more holistic society, a more collectivistic society, you're thinking about the relationships between individuals. People aren't either honest or dishonest. They're honest in some circumstances with some kinds of people and not so honest in other kinds of circumstances. So there's this interesting different ways of thinking about the world.
8: Hmm. One of the things that I find fascinating about all of this is that it highlights just how much we can take culture for granted. So, for example, we might live in mostly monogamous societies, and so we assume that humans must be wired for monogamy. That, in fact, might not be the case.
0: Yeah, it's amazing how strong the intuition is that however it is where I live is how it is to be human. One of the things I've been most interested over my career is trying to figure out what is actually pan-human and what is just the particular societies that we grow up in.
8: The invention of clocks and religious rules for marriage all profoundly influence the way modern people think and behave. More about how culture shapes our minds when we come back. 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I'm Shankar Vedanta. 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
8: 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Anthropologist Joseph Hendrick is the author of the books The Secret of Our Success, How Culture is Driving Human Evolution, Domesticating Our Species, and Making Us Smarter, and The Weirdest People in the World, How the West Became Psychologically Peculiar and Particularly Prosperous. Joe, in June 1845, two ships set sail from Britain in search of the fabled Northwest Passage. Tell me about this mission and the man who was leading it.
0: Yeah, so this mission was led by Sir John Franklin, and it was an effort to find the fabled Northwest Passage with economic goals of energizing trade and connecting Europe and East Asia, and also doing some mapping of that area, understanding the magnetic field. And it was a fascinating expedition because it was kind of the Apollo mission of the 19th century. This was a super well-outfitted ship. It had icebreaker technology. It had retractable screw propellers. It was insulated with cork. There were desalinators on board. And it had a new technology, canned food, which was meant to allow the crews to live for over a year trapped in the ice in the north. Hmm. So they were ready to engage in this exploration. Hmm. And they were led by this experienced guy, John Franklin. And so they headed out, and the very beginning of the trip went fine. They were exploring the islands north of Canada. They wintered near an island called Devon Island. The ice came in around the ship as expected. You know, I guess they cracked open the canned food and waited the winter out until the ice retracted, and then they kept exploring. But the next year, they were near King William Island, and they were exploring around there, and the ice came in again and froze them in. That was all expected. But the next summer,
15: the ice didn't seem to retract. And so they were going to have to winter again, and that seemed like that was going to be a problem. Their leader, Franklin, promptly died. So the men were trapped in the ice, and they were faced with a challenge of living off the land, because they have to see if they can use their big brains and great intelligence to figure out how to do something very basic, which is surviving in the Arctic.
8: What happened?
15: Well, things did not go well. So the men eventually left the ship, and they began trying to survive on King William's Island. They left some notes along the way, which were later found, and the ships have soon been found. So we're not exactly sure what happened, although we know from tales from the Inuit bands that they encountered that there was probably some cannibalism going on. One Inuit story has them first encountering them and beginning to exchange some

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1: Couldn't these men survive?
2: Yeah, it's amazing. The group, the Nescalit, that was living there, Inuit, their word for the island that Franklin was trapped on is land of fat. Because for them, it was a rich environment that they could live on and winter on the ice and hunt seals and in other seasons, shoot caribou with their bows. They could render seal blubber or seal fat into oil that they could use for lights, illumination and heating. They could spear salmon during certain seasons. They made kayaks there. To them, there was just a lot of resources there. But to Franklin's men, you know, it was this barren expanse, and you know, it seemed impossible to survive there.
1: I understand that some years before this expedition, another crew had found themselves stranded in the same area. Tell me about this group and what happened to them.
2: Yeah, that was led by an explorer named Ross. And I think it's a great example because we can compare the explorers that did well on King William's Island with what happened to the Franklin expedition. And the main difference is in how they interacted with the Inuit. So the Ross expedition begins to open up trade relationships with the Inuit. They're able to get all kinds of clothing and food. And so they're just able to survive much more easily by taking advantage of the vast knowledge of the Inuit. They travel and explore through their new allies and new friends with the Inuit. The amount of insight and knowledge and skill that the Inuit have to survive in this environment is really incredible. So one thing that is the Inuit routinely did during this period was they would be able to hunt seals. And so you had to figure out where the seals are going to be, and it had to be an area that was covered with snow so you couldn't hear your feet. You had to create the hole in the ice. You had to know, or you would find the holes and you would see if they were actively used by seals. So just an immense range of cumulative knowledge, which Franklin's men did not have.
1: So this gets at something that researchers call the cultural intelligence hypothesis. What is this hypothesis, Joe?
2: Well, this is the idea that really what our brains have evolved and why they've gotten so much bigger than our primate relatives or than our ancestors 2 million years ago is that our brains evolved to acquire, store, and organize cultural information. So it's not that our brains have evolved to individually solve problems. What we're really good at is taking advantage of all the information stored in the minds around us and the minds of others. And then we acquire that, and we can even create new things by recombining things that we acquire from different people.
1: So this kind of cultural transmission of knowledge and ideas leads to an idea that you call the collective brain. What do you mean by this, Joe?
2: Well, the collective brain emerges when people are learning from each other because information is flowing around from different minds. And once you have this view, the ability of a society to generate innovation or creative ideas, this process of cumulative cultural evolution that we referred to before, is going to depend on the size of the population, the social interconnectedness among individuals, because that allows the information to flow, and the cognitive diversity in those minds. So you're actually going to get more creativity and more innovation out of a population when you have a larger population that's more interconnected and more cognitively diverse. And that's the collective brain.
1: And you can see this in places like Silicon Valley, for example, where lots of people are interacting with each other, lots of people are learning from each other, and things are able to progress relatively quickly because people are building very rapidly on top of what other people have built.
2: That's right. And you see this all over the place. So, for example, when railroads were spreading across the U.S. or in Sweden or in Germany, when a town got hooked into the larger collective brain, you begin to get more creative products coming from that town. Just the simple physical link.
1: This touches on something that you call gene culture coevolution. What does this mean?
2: Well, one

0: the key elements of human history that is really emerging now is that a lot of the interesting aspects of our physiology, anatomy, and biology were actually driven by selection pressures created by cultural evolution. Mm. And so one of the best studied cases of gene culture coevolution is the spread of fire, making a fire and cooking. And so if you look at our anatomy and physiology, our digestive tract, and you compare it to other species, our fellow apes and stuff, we seem to have stomachs that are too small, colons that are too small. We have these tiny teeth. But these actually make sense once you realize that we've long been a primate that cooks its food, because cooking acts as a kind of pre-digestion, food processing more generally. And then this allowed natural selection to reduce the size of our stomachs, shrink our colons, give us these small teeth, because we do the digestion in this cultural way by taking advantage of fire and cooking. But of course, we don't innately know how to make fire or cook. So this is something that is completely culturally transmitted, but then has dramatically shaped our physiology and anatomy.
1: Another example of how our genetic inheritance and cultural practices are intertwined has to do with the practice of monogamy and testosterone levels in men. Tell me about this research, Joe.
0: Yeah, so this is one of these things where the assumption that everybody was monogamous, people began to make generalizations. And one of the things that they generalized is that testosterone declines over men's lives. But then anthropologists began to study other societies and looking and comparing what happens to men's testosterone in polygynous versus monogamous societies. So the standard result from monogamous societies is that men's testosterone declines after they marry, and then it declines again after they have their first child. And this makes good sense in comparisons with other species, because declines in testosterones are associated with fatherhood in other species. You're beginning to engage in the nest, you've stopped your pursuit of mates, and you're not engaging in much competition with other males at this point because you're moving into a fatherhood phase. But in polygynous societies, we don't see the decline, which fits the theory really well, but it just shows how institutions, whether you're going to have polygamy or monogamy, affects the endocrinology of human bodies. And so you need to think of cultural endocrinology. So the institutions affect the hormonal life cycle patterns.
1: So we've talked about all the ways in which history influences our culture, culture that influences not just our psychology, but also our biology. That feeds back into the whole cycle and can influence history again. Talk about sort of the role that this is playing in transforming our understanding of our minds and our societies. Because I think when most of us think about human psychology, you know, we tend to think of it in terms of what's happening inside the individual brain, what's happening inside this one person's head. And really what you're painting is a picture that is far, far larger.
0: Yes, that's right. So in the picture that I'm painting, our institutions, our languages, and our technologies feed back and they shape our psychology. Now, of course, what we just talked about was gene culture coevolution. So in the long run, they might affect our genetic evolution. But what's underappreciated is how much these things shape our psychology in the short term, because our minds have evolved through this gene culture coevolutionary process to adapt developmentally as we're growing up in these different environments. So something like our cell phone, you know, are going to affect things like our memory and our attention. So they're actually changing how things are processed in our minds. One of my favorite examples of this is, you know, for most of human history, people didn't read. It was really not until the 16th century that large segments of the population began to read. But when you learn to read as a child, it actually reshapes the wiring in your brain so that you get thicker corpus callosum. That's the information highway that connects the right and left hemispheres. You get specialized circuitry in your left ventral hemisphere, and you get more whole brain activation even when you hear spoken language. So it doesn't just affect the reading, it actually affects how we process spoken language. So it's just a case where a cultural practice, learning to read, actually changes a bunch of things about our brains and about how we take in information.
1: I'm wondering if this can also explain things like the Industrial Revolution, Joe, when you think about a sudden explosion of technological innovation, creativity, etc. Do you think that's driven in part by this kind of cultural learning?
0: Yeah, I really think that that is a core idea, and I bring that out in The Weirdest People in the World in my book. So when these monogamous nuclear families formed and these impersonal institutions became created, people were released from the bonds of their kinship. And we know from historical data that they began moving around Europe. And the nature of the institutions also changed. So monasteries became these transnational franchises, and artisans would have a journeyman phase in which they would go out to work with other masters after they finished training with this. All this led to greater movement of ideas around Europe, which led to more rapid innovation. Urbanization, of course, you know, was rising during this whole period for the same reason. Universities were one of the institutions, the voluntary associations that spread, and eventually Protestant gives rise to literacy. All of these things come together to just create a much larger collective brain in Europe that eventually results in the Industrial Revolution and really gives birth to the modern world.
1: Joseph Hendrick is an anthropologist at Harvard University. He is the author of The Weirdest People in the World: How the West Became Psychologically Peculiar and Particularly Prosperous, and The Secret of Our Success: How Culture is Driving Human Evolution, Domesticating Our Species, and Making Us Smarter. Joseph Hendrick, thank you so much for joining me today on Hidden Brain.
0: Well, it's great to be with you.
1: Have you ever given thought to how your daily life might be shaped by events in the distant past or by traditions thousands of miles away? 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Tara Boyle is our executive producer. I'm Hidden Brain's executive editor. I'm Shankar Vedantam. 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
6: 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I'm Bill Curtis.
7: And I'm Peter Sagal. This week, we set off some early summer fireworks with visits from Tiffany Haddish, Lucy Dacus, a brilliant ukulele player from Hawaii, and a woman who swam to Hawaii. All that, plus our panel still can't give us a straight answer. And Bill Curtis throws away the credibility he has earned over 60 years in broadcasting by trafficking in puns.
6: Thanks for joining us.
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2: 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Now it went up again. He promised when he came into office that he was going to solve inflation.
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4: Welcome back to the Advice Line on How I Built This. I'm Guy Raz, and my guest today is Sarah LaFleur, founder and CEO of the women's clothing brand MM LaFleur. Sarah, are you ready for our next call?
5: Let's do it.
4: Welcome to the Advice Line. You're on with Sarah LaFleur, founder of MM LaFleur. Please tell us your name, where you're calling from, and just a little bit about your business.
6: Hi, Sarah. Hi, Guy. I'm David Bronchi. I'm calling in from Brooklyn, New York. I'm co-founder of Siblings, which is an eco-home fragrance brand tackling throwaway culture through clean, refillable candles.
4: David, welcome to the show. Thank you for calling. All right, you're in Brooklyn. Siblings is the brand. So you sell candles. So I'm thinking, like, we just received like one of those diptyque candles as a gift, and, you know, you burn it, and then I hope we reuse the jar for like coins or something. That's not what this is. You don't just throw away the glass container?
6: Exactly. Yeah. So we're making candles that are better for you and better for the planet. You know, it's a candle you never have to throw away. So You simply reuse it through scents and seasons with our easy candle refills. And these refills are what come in 100% compostable bags. And all you have to do is melt the wax, pour it into your forever vessel, and you have a new candle.
4: Huh. Okay. So just to clarify, you get these nice kind of containers, ceramic or whatever they're made out of. And do you like put in the microwave to melt? Like, how does that, is it like little pellets of wax? Like, how does that work?
6: Yeah, it's different. So you're right. It is a ceramic vessel. We actually have our ceramics. It's 95% recycled clay. And then the bag, it's 100% compostable. And inside of it is a block of wax. And you stick that bag in the microwave, melt it, takes a couple minutes, and then pour that into your forever vessel or your candle that's empty, and you just are able to refill easily.
4: Uh-huh. Okay. Got it. And all right, so tell me a little bit about the business. When did you launch it?
6: Back in 2019, I launched this business with my sister, hence the name Siblings. We grew up on a horse farm outside of Buffalo, New York, and we just watched our parents live very sustainably. I mean, it was limited material things, everything passed down and fixed, and the biggest compost pile you've ever seen behind the barn. So we just hadn't had that sustainable mindset instilled in us early on. Years later, Eva, my co-founder, is living in Stockholm, and she's surrounded by incredible Scandinavian design. And like a lot of people there, she was burning endless candles through the long, dark winters. And when she kind of looked closer at all these candles she was burning, she just, something was off. Something didn't feel right. You know, it's this beautiful ritual that's supposed to bring you joy, and you end up throwing it away again and again, and that doesn't feel good. So that's ultimately what led to Siblings.
4: I love it. And give me a sense of your sales. How'd you guys do last year?
6: Last year, we did over $2 million in sales, so the business is doing well.
4: Amazing.
6: And we've kind of been in that low seven figure, though, for the last few years, and we're trying to break out of that.
4: Okay. Before we dive in further, what is your question for us?
6: Yeah. So, I mean, I guess for ages, Americans have been in the habit of buying a candle, disposing of it when it's done. You know, some people try to recycle it, try to repurpose it, but the reality is most just end up in the trash. And it really is analogous to the way people thought about plastic water bottles 15, 20 years ago. We bought that bottle, we drank it, threw it away. Now that's almost unthinkable as we've embraced reusable bottles. And that's what candle vessels should be. So the question we have is, what are the keys to shifting consumer behavior

0: And good afternoon from WRVO 159. That will do it for this weekend's edition of This American Life. Thanks for tuning in for one of Public Radio's signature shows, and you can hear it every Saturday afternoon at 1 o'clock. We'll have another episode for you next weekend at that time. We're about an hour away from On the Media. That's coming up at 3 o'clock, but it's our investigative series, Reveal, on the way next. The show begins with an NPR News update just ahead. 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
1: From the Center for Investigative Reporting and PRX, this is Reveal. I'm Al Letson. When refugees making the dangerous journey to Greece get in trouble, they call a hotline run by Tommy Olson.
2: It could be people in distress at sea, people drifting in boats or life rafts.
1: But helping migrants has gotten humanitarian workers like Tommy in trouble with Greek authorities.
3: This was a clear attempt to intimidate me, to silence, and resulted in death threats against me and my family.
1: In many parts of the world, governments are cracking down on asylum seekers and the people who help them.
4: The whole notion of refugees is a dirty word now.
1: Today on Reveal, targeting human rights defenders. But first, this news.

0: Live from NPR News in Washington, I'm Nora Rahm. A federal judge has ruled that President Trump's name should not have been added to the Kennedy Center. NPR's Anastasia Siulkos reports.
1: In his ruling, U.S. District Court Judge Christopher Cooper writes, quote, "The Kennedy Center's organic statute makes crystal clear that the center is to be named for President Kennedy, and it cannot bear any other formal name or public memorial based on the board's unilateral say-so. Congress gave the Kennedy Center its name, and only Congress can change it." Judge Cooper also ruled that the center could not wind down its programming and close for 2 years of renovations, at least for now. He wrote that the board did not have sufficient details to make an informed decision about the closure. All of the current board's voting members were selected by Trump. The Kennedy Center told NPR it plans to appeal the decision. Anastasia Tsoukas, NPR News.
0: President Trump says he's considering canceling a planned series of concerts on the National Mall to celebrate the nation's 250th birthday. Since several artists have withdrawn, he said he's thinking instead of giving a major speech, calling himself the, quote, number one attraction anywhere in the world. The medical charity MSF has warned that Ebola is spreading in the Democratic Republic of Congo at a deeply alarming rate. The head of the World Health Organization, Tedros Adhanom Ghebreyesus, says he's there to oversee efforts to contain the virus. The BBC's Barbara Platt-Usher reports.
2: One of the things he said all along is that he wants to show solidarity and support the morale of people who are on the ground, the people who are victims of the outbreak and who could become victims of the outbreak, but also the health response there. So that is one of the reasons he has gone. But from a practical point of view, he has gone to see what the conditions actually are. So he is there to coordinate and reinforce the efforts underway and also to send a message to the people of that province, the epicenter of the outbreak, that they are not alone.
0: Barbara Platt-Usher. Communities across the country are raising concerns about the rapid growth of AI data centers. NPR's Windsor Johnston reports.
3: As artificial intelligence expands, companies are racing to build more data centers to handle growing computing demands. Some residents cite concerns about energy use, noise, and environmental impacts. But Terry Clower of George Mason University says AI data centers are becoming a critical part of the nation's infrastructure.
4: Artificial intelligence, cybersecurity, space technologies, eventually quantum computing, all these things require massive data storage capabilities.
3: Clower says it should carefully be considered where facilities are built, but argues demand for AI and other emerging technologies will continue to drive growth. Windsor Johnston, NPR News.
0: This is NPR News. The UN Secretary General has issued his annual report to the Security Council on sexual violence in conflict zones. This year, Antonio Guterres added Israel and Russia to a list of countries credibly suspected of patterns of rape and other sexual violence. Both countries deny the allegations. He's better known as one half of the rock duo White Stripes, but an exhibition of guitarist Jack White's sculptures has just opened in London. Vicki Barker reports.
5: Long before those 12 Grammys and the world's tours, a teenaged Jack White was already making sculptures at home in Detroit. It remained a private passion, he told the BBC, until he played a concert on the balcony of British artist and gallerist Damien Hirst's London home in 2021.
6: I showed him a couple photos of my sculptures, and he said something like, "When's your next show?" And I said, "I've never done a show." And he goes, "Oh, well, you should do one here at our gallery."
5: White's pieces are big, often metal forms, frequently incorporating found objects. He describes his work as hardware store art. For NPR News, I'm Vicki Barker in London.
0: The White House released a report last night on President Trump's visit to Walter Reed National Medical Center this week, described as a routine annual physical. It was his third trip there in a year. The report said Trump is in excellent health and remains fully fit to carry out his duties as commander-in-chief. His doctor recommends he lose weight and exercise more. I'm Nora Rahm, NPR News in Washington.
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8: From the Center for Investigative Reporting and PRX, this is Reveal. I'm Al Letson. On most nights, Tommy Olsen sits in a makeshift office at his home in Tromsø, Norway, an island north of the Arctic Circle. He lives there with his wife and five kids.
9: I like to call it an office, but it's not. It's the hallway between the kitchen and a bedroom and a bathroom. So, and this is where I work.
8: Tommy used to work with children with disabilities, but he gave up that job to run a hotline from his home.
9: It's kind of insane how many people contact me on a daily basis.
8: It's a hotline for migrants facing danger thousands of miles away. People risking their lives for a chance at getting asylum in Europe.
9: Like, yesterday I had 55. The day before I had 37.
8: The people who call Tommy are trying to reach Greece from Turkey, where around 2.5 million refugees are now living. Some pay smugglers thousands of dollars. They travel in small boats. A lot can go wrong, and when it does, they call a stranger living in the Arctic for help.
9: It could be people who just have arrived on a Greek island and they need medical assistance and are afraid to contact authorities. Or it could be people in distress at sea, people drifting in boats or life rafts.
8: It's a harrowing journey across the Mediterranean Sea. More than 31,000 people have died or gone missing since 2015. And back in January of 2022, the danger wasn't just in the waters.
10: Please hold for us as soon as possible.
8: This woman was part of a group from Afghanistan. They had just reached the Greek island of Lesbos when she contacted Tommy.
10: We don't want that the police get us and pushed back again. We're scared of that so much.
8: Tommy says he's received scores of calls like this before from people afraid of being hunted down.
9: By men in uniforms with black masks, carrying guns, driving around in cars without license plates, in broad daylight.
8: Think of Tommy as a 911 operator, only he's not dispatching ambulances. He's dispatching human rights workers in Greece, people who can show up to protect migrants from having their rights violated. Only in this case, no one came. And the situation got dire very quickly. Tommy says masked men captured the group, put them into an inflatable life raft, and pushed them back into the sea.
10: The Greek police caught us and left us in the sea, in the middle of the sea. Oh, help us, come help us.
8: Adrift in open water, the group was terrified.
10: The boat is not good. The water is coming inside the boat. All the children, 17 children that we have, we are here.
8: In desperation, Tommy says he had to call the Turkish Coast Guard. Eventually, they found the boat and rescued the men, women, and 17 children. Tommy was upset that no organization came to protect the group from being forcibly expelled from Lesbos. But he understands why. Helping save migrants is something that can land you in jail. And Tommy Olsen knows all about that. In Greece, he's a wanted man. Today, we're updating a story we first brought you in 2025 with reporters Dina Rothenberg and Viola Funk from the Berlin podcast studio Slowly Media. They investigated how far one country is willing to go to stop the flow of migrants and punish human rights defenders. Here's Dina.
11: To understand what's happening in Greece recently, you have to go back to the Greece of 2015.
12: The latest arrivals on Lesbos as migrants continue to brave winter weather to get to Europe.
11: Nearly a million migrants entered the country that year. These were people fleeing repression and wars in places like Afghanistan, Syria, Iraq and Libya. And the Greek islands were the gateway to asylum.
13: These people, as soon as the boat arrived, they were shouting, Europe, Europe, and they're thanking God for helping them to make that journey safely right here in the shores of Greece.
11: Those who reached the islands were joyful, but others never made it. People were drowning by the hundreds, and news crews documented the shocking images.
14: Nothing has captured this crisis like the picture that we began with last night.
11: A picture of the lifeless body of a 2-year-old Syrian boy. He was dressed in a red t-shirt and had washed up, drowned, on a beach.
15: It's these images of Aylan Kurdi that have finally brought the tragedy home to people in Europe and pricked the conscience of European leaders.
11: Governments and ordinary citizens were moved. Volunteers from across Europe descended on Lesbos and other Greek islands. They joined with locals to help rescue and support the new arrivals. Tommy Olsen was one of those volunteers. He was there on the beaches night and day.
9: We picked up people from boats who were already dead. We worked on children on the beaches who had drowned. I didn't know what I walked into.
11: Tommy's low-key and can keep his cool, which helped him cope with what felt like a constant emergency. Soon he was traveling to Greece 5 or 6 times a year and paying for the trips with his family's holiday budget money.
9: Yeah, it was at times very tense in the family. They didn't quite understand why I needed to do this.
11: During this time, a powerful volunteer community took shape. Regular people were becoming human rights workers, including Tommy, who was mastering the geography of the islands and building a network of people centered on helping.
9: I had a pretty good network of people and organizations who I had a daily contact with over WhatsApp, and I started gathering information.
11: Soon, Tommy was documenting what was happening in Greece on Facebook. At first, he shared basic information.
9: Number of people in the camps, number of boats arrived, if there had been drownings, and of course, the need of supplies.
11: It was a way to say things like, stop sending baby clothes. Tommy became a key source of information. After a few years, the welcoming attitude towards asylum seekers trying to reach Europe began to wane. Greece's infrastructure was buckling, and other European countries weren't helping enough. The mood started to shift from compassion to anger and fear.
16: There's tension in the air on Lesbos. 4 days of civil unrest has people on edge.
11: Amid widening protests over the handling of the refugee emergency, a new government in Greece adopted tougher policies on migration. It was welcomed by some voters, but criticized by human rights groups. By 2020, Tommy found himself compiling evidence of what he believed were massive human rights violations by Greek authorities. Scores of people being rounded up and illegally expelled from the islands. It's all up on the website of his NGO, the Aegean Boat Report.
9: We document the situation in the sea to put spotlight on things that goes under the radar for journalists and big newspapers.
11: Tommy says exposing human rights violations is what's made him a marked man in Greece. Also, there are new regulations that make it harder for volunteers like him to help the new arrivals.
9: If you bring people water or food after they arrive, because it's hot, they need something, you will be arrested for assisting them.
11: Only organizations registered with the government are allowed to help. And it's mostly big NGOs like Doctors Without Borders that are able to meet the strict requirements. Smaller groups like Tommy's find registering too difficult. Tommy believes all these tactics are a way to make the journey to Greece harder and more dangerous so that migrants will stay away. But people keep coming. Tommy says they're just forced to take more risks. They come at night and land in very remote places where nobody can see them.
9: In 2015, they always took the boat and drove towards the light, because that's where they knew there were people, that's where they knew they got help. These days, lights means police, lights means pushback, light means being arrested, beaten. So they travel to the areas without any light.
11: We spoke with a number of refugees who eventually reached Europe, and they corroborated Tommy's allegations. Several wouldn't speak in front of a microphone. Some feared their asylum applications would be negatively impacted. Plus, recalling these memories is often re-traumatizing. But one woman agreed, provided we protect her identity.
17: I'm 22 years old. I'm married and I live here with my husband and my daughter. And I'm from Afghanistan.
11: We are calling this woman Amali. She was born and raised in a community of refugees who fled Afghanistan for Iran, back when the Taliban was coming to power. When she turned 18, Amali says her parents announced that they were planning to marry her off to an older man. She was devastated, but she had a plan.
17: My dream was, okay, I go to the Europe, everything will be good, nobody can find me. The European people are kind, they will help me.
11: But first, Amali would need to make it to Turkey.
17: One night, we just leave everything, our life, and we escape from Iran to Turkey.
11: Amali and her husband lived in a refugee camp in Turkey and tried to apply for asylum there first, but were told applications were not being accepted.
17: They told us it's finished, it's full. We have a lot of refugees here and we can't cover all. And I don't know what you want to do, but you can't stay here in Turkey.
11: So they paid a smuggler to get them on a boat to Greece. By this time, Amali was pregnant and expecting her first child. The couple made it to Lesbos, which sits just a few miles away from Turkey.
17: We arrived on the islands and I was so happy. I told myself, and we were so happy. Congratulations, we arrived, everything is finished. We can start our life.
11: That's not what happened. They survived crossing the Aegean Sea from Turkey, but they still aren't safe. On Lesbos, Amali says her group walks for several hours in search of a refugee center. Before they reach any kind of town or village, a police officer crosses their path. Some of the people from her group panic and take off.
17: But I told them, why are you escaped? They are police officers, they can help us, don't escape. And I told them, hello, can you help us? We are refugees, we want to stay here.
11: The officer seems kind, his questions are polite. But as soon as other officers arrive and round up the group, the whole situation changes.
17: Suddenly I saw they are so angry. Why are you coming here? We don't want refugees here. Why are you come? It's finished.
11: Amali is confused and doesn't understand what's happening.
17: I told them, you didn't help us. You are police officer. We are in danger. You should help me. They told us no.
11: Amali remembers it like this. The police officers leave. Then a new group arrives. Men in dark blue clothing with balaclavas. The masked men start hitting people, pushing them. They separate the man and woman and tell Amali to come with them.
17: And I told them, okay, no problem. My husband shouted and told me, don't go, don't go. Why, where are you going?
11: What happens next is an alleged sexual assault and may be disturbing for some listeners. Amali says the men force her to strip off all her clothes. They touch her and look for money in her private places.
17: I told them, okay, that's enough. I'm scared. I'm young. I can't believe that I'm here. And he told me, don't come again. Don't come back to Greece.
11: They return her to the group and take away the other woman.
17: One by one. And nobody speak about that. I just see everybody crying.
11: Then, she says, they force the men to line up and take off all their clothes in front of the woman and children. Amali covers the eyes of a 2-year-old girl next to her. She says the masked men start beating the men with belts.
17: All of my husband's body was black when we come back.
11: What follows is something that refugees have reported to human rights groups. And it's been captured on cell phone videos and shared with people like Tommy. First, the men, women and children are forced into a van. Then they are taken to a remote beach.
17: There was so many people, all right. About 20 persons saw us and they are laughing. We're crying and they're laughing. And every time they told us don't come back. Go back and told other refugees to don't come. Lesbos is finished. Greece is finished. Your dream, it's not here.
11: She says the armed men ordered the entire group into a life raft in the middle of the night. No engine, no steering, nothing. A boat drags the raft out into the sea. It's pitch black and raining. The men in the boat use long sticks to push them out into the open water, towards the coast of Turkey.
17: I can't believe that this situation happened for me. I told them my life is finished. I don't want this baby. I don't want myself. I don't want to be alive more. We will die here at the middle of the water. Nobody helped.
11: Tommy Olsen has documented many cases like Amalie's. On his website, he estimates that since 2017, Greek authorities have left nearly 100,000 people drifting in the waters between Greece and Turkey. Over the course of nearly a year, we repeatedly asked the Greek government for an interview, but we never got a response. We also sent them an email with the details of our investigation, but again, no one replied. In public press conferences and in media interviews, the Greek government has strongly denied that armed and masked men were systematically pushing asylum seekers back out to sea. To Tommy, it's obvious that the men not only exist, but act on behalf of the government.
9: You should try that in a city. Take a car, take off your license plate, put on a balaclava on your head, like a bank robber, and drive through town. And see what happens. I think local police would pick you up pretty fast.
11: To say that Tommy is outspoken is an understatement. And he's made some enemies along the way. In Greece, newspapers have accused him of working in cahoots with smugglers. So have politicians. Then, in January of 2023, Tommy was notified that Greek authorities were charging him with being part of a criminal network. They alleged that he helped 8 people from Africa enter the country illegally by planning that trip with another man who was in Turkey at the time. He's also facing charges. Tommy's lawyer says the man was just a refugee trying to get asylum. Tommy was supposed to show up in a Greek court to defend himself, but through his lawyer he refused. A judge issued a warrant for his arrest. But it was only valid in Greece, so Tommy kept running his NGO.
9: We should perhaps remember what happened in the Second World War. I think we are forgetting why these human rights and rules were made in the first place. It was to protect people. We are kind of now violating this and trying to build a wall around Europe to keep people out. I think it's wrong.
11: Amalie ran up against that wall a lot. It took her 11 tries, but she finally made it to Europe, through Italy, not Greece. She was granted asylum, and now she and her family are living in Germany.
18: As people continue to flee their homelands and head for Europe, there are still a small number of human rights defenders left on the Greek islands. And as they try to help new arrivals reach refugee centers safely, they also try not to get arrested themselves.
19: If I pick you up and you're a refugee and I pick you up with my car, I'm a smuggler. If you inform the authorities before you help someone, then you are not a smuggler. This is a very thin line.
18: That's next on Reveal.
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18: From the Center for Investigative Reporting and PRX, this is Reveal. I'm Al Letson, and today we're bringing back an episode about refugees attempting to enter Europe through Greece.
23: The Prime Minister of the Hellenic Republic, Mr. Kyriakos Mitsotakis.
18: In July of 2022, Greek Prime Minister Kyriakos Mitsotakis was invited to the European Parliament in Strasbourg.
24: Thank you, Madam President. Allow me to address this House in Greek.
18: Mitsotakis painted an optimistic picture of his country, which a few years earlier had been on the brink of financial collapse. He touched on everything from energy policy to COVID. And after he spoke, members of parliament got their chance to address the European leader directly. When the migration crisis came up, two German lawmakers reflected the views of many members of parliament.
24: Europe is not to be criticized, but to thank Greece for protecting and defending our common external borders.
25: I'd like to thank you for your efforts in protecting Europe against the ongoing migrant invasion.
18: There was one member who didn't see it that way. What she saw was a humanitarian emergency that Greece was responding to with violence.
26: If asylum seekers try to enter this Europe through your country, their rights are brutally trampled. They are pushed into the Turkish waters and land.
18: Tanique Streek is a member of the Dutch Greens political party, and she didn't let up. She accused the prime minister of trying to silence anyone who tries to expose the mistreatment of migrants.
26: But prime minister, covering up evidence doesn't help, because the reality is recorded and reported time and time again by all relevant bodies of the UN, Council of Europe, by ombudsmen, NGOs, and investigative journalists.
18: Mitsotakis has been confronted like this before. He knows the accusation. But he considers his government to be the guardian of Europe.
24: It is the right of every European member state to protect its borders with full respect for fundamental rights. This is exactly what Greece has been doing for the past 3 years.
18: And he often says the same thing, that Turkey is to blame for failing to stop the smuggling operations that bring asylum seekers to Greece.
24: We have been successful in terms of breaking down the smugglers' networks that have really exploited the desperation of weak and traumatized people by encouraging them to embark on a very dangerous journey.
18: But to Streek, Greece is accusing innocent people of smuggling while allowing its own border guards to attack and intimidate asylum seekers.
26: And the border guards are most men putting lives at risk enjoy impunity, but those who save lives are convicted.
18: People who save lives. The human rights workers trying to protect millions of displaced people on the move.
26: And therefore I ask you, Mr. Mitsotakis, is this Europe?
18: Dina Rothenberg and Viola Funk of Slowly Media in Berlin went to the island of Samos to find out how people on the ground are still trying to help despite all the risks. Here's Dina.
27: Here you have an amazing 360 view.
11: Dimitris Houdis is a local lawyer who grew up on Samos. Before Greece became a major gateway for people seeking asylum in Europe, Dimitris was your typical criminal defense attorney. Today, he's one of the only human rights lawyers on the island, and he runs a non-profit called the Human Rights Legal Project. We're standing on the rooftop of his office and staring out at the Aegean Sea. The water is a blend of deep sapphire and turquoise. Below us, four Coast Guard boats are lined up at a pier.
28: The park police is
27: yes,
28: over
27: it's there.
28: You can see it from
27: yes, you can see the boats, 1, 2, 3 in a row.
11: Turkey is just a few miles away, And these boats patrol the waters that surround Greece's many islands.
27: The orange one, it's not there to save people, but it's pushing back people.
11: Dimitris's clients come from places like Palestine, Syria, and Cameroon. Many of them have been forcibly expelled from Greece. And he says these pushbacks are often done by Coast Guard boats like this one.
27: In every pushback you can see, it's there.
11: In 2023, the New York Times published a video of a pushback. It shows masked men delivering a group of migrants to the Greek Coast Guard. Then the Coast Guard abandons them in open waters. Do you think the Coast Guards are aware that you have your office here and that you can actually like watch them and their boats when they leave, what time, how
27: They don't care enough for this. They have seen me. I have seen them taking off their masks. They don't care.
11: We move inside Dimitris's office. He splits up his time working here and at his favorite coffee shop, which is nearby. Dimitris believes the law is on his side. In Europe, it's illegal to interfere with someone's right to seek asylum. And abandoning anyone at sea is also a violation of international maritime law. Yet there have been no prosecutions. Instead, Dimitris says the Greek government is accusing NGOs of bringing migrants to Greece and twisting the work of human rights defenders into something that it's not.
27: I don't want to bring refugees here. People are coming. The question is whether they will come safely or not.
11: The accusations against human rights workers started several years ago when 24 volunteers were charged with money laundering, human smuggling, and espionage. Suddenly, their aid work, doing things like monitoring the Coast Guard's radio frequency to know when boats were coming in, that was called spying. Two volunteers were jailed for several months. But after 7 years of legal limbo, all 24 volunteers were acquitted by the court in Lesbos. An official EU report found journalists have also been harassed, detained, and spied on. And there is Tommy Olsen, who has a warrant out for his arrest. Dimitris says many volunteers are gone now, leaving the sea between Greece and Turkey to the Greek Coast Guard with almost no one else to bear witness to what's happening.
27: Until now, the intimidation from the government has worked. I think it shouldn't. I think if you stood up, nothing would happen to you. It's easy for me to say it because I'm Greek, I'm a lawyer. For someone who is not in his country and if he goes to prison, he won't have the same support as I would have, maybe it's difficult.
11: Dimitris hasn't backed down, but he does have to proceed with extreme caution. Unlike Tommy Olsen, who operates from Norway, Dimitris is on Samos. So when someone calls, he can respond right away. Except it's not that easy. Because first, he has to make sure the caller has left Turkey. Or else, Dimitris could be in danger of violating Greece's anti-smuggling laws.
27: If they contact us while they are in Turkey, tomorrow we're coming, we're not going. It's illegal.
11: Even if they call Dimitris after they touch ground in Greece, it can still be dangerous.
27: If I pick you up and you are a refugee and I pick you up with my car, I'm a smuggler.
11: The law is open to interpretation. So Dimitris believes the best way to protect himself is to be transparent.
27: If you inform the authorities before you help someone, then you are not a smuggler. This is a very thin line.
11: So each time he answers a call for help, this is what he does.
27: So when we have their live location, we notify the authorities and then we run. You have to imagine it like a race.
11: A race to see who gets there first. Police? The armed man in masks? Or Dimitris?
27: As you would expect, a coffee island coffee in my car. Of course.
11: Over the course of a few days, Dimitris drives us all around Samos, pointing out the many places he's rescued people.
0: So where are we going now?
27: We will go the north side, so you will see some of the locations.
11: And along the way, he explains how this race plays out once he receives a call. The first thing Dimitri says he does is notify both the local authorities and an NGO like Doctors Without Borders. That's in case someone needs medical attention. And he does this all by sending an email. This is when the race begins, and timing is crucial.
27: We don't want to send it after we are there, because if they stop us for any reason and we haven't sent it, it's a problem. But also we don't want to send it from the office and then they have more time to us to go there.
11: We make many stops, sometimes at a beach or on the side of the road where he found people hiding.
27: A lot of times you will see them up there in the mountain, climbing, go as high as they can to hide from the coast guard and be away from the beach so they don't push them back.
11: On the north side of the island, he takes us to a location that he vividly recalls. It's where a group from Syria and Palestine were found in January of 2023.
27: Here is where they found them. So they come from here up.
11: We're standing in what looks like a parking lot. It's surrounded by thick bushes and trees. At the edge, we look down a steep cliff. Dimitris pulls out his phone to show us text messages the group sent him.
27: Let me show you. 7 January, 12 o'clock. We lack of food and water. Please hurry, we're freezing, starving.
11: They sent Dimitris their GPS location several times. And he replies,
27: it is illegal to push you back. Doctors will come in 30 minutes.
11: He's telling the group they have rights, that being pushed back is illegal, and that doctors are on their way.
27: Be careful so no one has any danger.
11: This group of refugees had arrived overnight. There were 3 small children, young men, a pregnant woman, and this woman too.
3: My name is Asil. I'm 32 years old. I'm from Syria. I'm a teacher in Syria.
11: Asil is not her real name. She's using a pseudonym because she's worried about jeopardizing her asylum case. Asil fled her hometown of Raqqa to escape war and repression from the militant group ISIS. She says she paid a smuggler and made the dangerous journey across the sea to Samos with 11 other people.
3: The children were very hungry, and the small girl, she was around 2 years old, was crying because she was thirsty and hungry. So we calmed her down.
11: Samos is cold in January. Temperatures can dip down to below freezing. The vegetation is dense. Asil says the group tried to contact the smuggler for directions to the refugee center, but got no reply. The only other number they knew to call was Dimitris's. But before Dimitris and medics could get there, a group of men showed up.
3: A gang of armed, masked people, very big. They had something in their face. They had sticks and guns and speakers, like the police. So we were sitting and then they took us and lined us up. They searched us and they took everything. They took the phones, the money, everything. Even the jackets we were wearing. They took it.
11: The story Asir recounts matches testimony from other migrants, like Amali, the woman from Afghanistan we heard from earlier. How they were beaten, strip searched, robbed, and held at gunpoint. Asil says she was scared for her life.
3: So I started crying here. I lost hope because I thought I had to go back.
11: Just then, Dimitris and the team from Doctors Without Borders arrive. Local police show up too.
5: We all reached the location together. And then we do like we do usually. We start calling with a megaphone.
11: This is Sonia Balron, Doctors Without Borders head of mission in Greece.
5: So we let them know that we are the doctors, we are here, and that if they need medical assistance, they can come and see us.
6: We're here to help. We have a doctor. We have food. Can you hear us? The MSF.
11: Asil was scared because she saw that the pregnant woman she was with was bleeding.
3: In this moment, I started screaming and started calling for the organization. I started screaming that this is my sister who is in pain.
5: It was really like screaming out of fear.
11: Asil says when she cried out for help, one of the masked men grabbed her and hit her.
3: He pushed me to the ground and sat on top of me, and he started to shut my mouth.
11: But with Sonia's team getting closer, Asil says the masked man disappeared into the woods.
3: I ran, and when I saw the doctor's group in front of me, I started crying. There was a very nice lady with them.
5: Then we start seeing one person coming and then another one, and they were screaming and they were crying, they were shaking, the emotional distress was so strong.
11: Sonia remembers the children in particular.
5: Three of the children, they were miming with their hands. They were showing, doing with their hands, they were doing the sign of a gun, crying.
11: Sonia's team provided medical care and took the pregnant woman to the hospital. She says the psychological damage from these violent attacks can last for years.
5: You have people that are being beaten up, and maybe there is no bruise, but there is a trauma inside. There is the fear of losing your life. There is the fear of being pushed back. It's not visible, but the invisible wound and the invisible trauma that it leaves in people's body and in their health is very, very big.
11: Doctors Without Borders documented the experiences of its patients on Samos and Lesbos over a period of 2 years. In 2023, it released an official report about what they called unidentified masked individuals.
5: You have people telling you the same stories again and again, and it's people who don't know each other. So it really shows the systematic nature of this violence. It's not isolated.
11: With the police, medics and lawyers present, Asil and the group she was with were officially documented so they could register at a refugee center and apply for asylum. A few days later, she and another woman from the group worked with Dimitris to file a lawsuit accusing the Greek authorities of acts of torture, robbery and abduction. During our time with Dimitris, we crisscrossed Samos many times. He was always low-key. A lot of times he would use dark humor while recalling all these tragic stories. So I asked him how he was feeling.
7: Okay, you have to understand that we don't feel anymore. We don't have feelings. If you have feelings, you are getting burned out after a month. So no feelings, nothing.
18: A few months after Asil arrived, a big shipwreck in another part of Greece made headlines. 600 migrants died. The Greek Coast Guard came under scrutiny for its involvement in this tragedy, and the case is still open. Four senior officers are facing criminal prosecution for negligent manslaughter. Thousands of people continue to be registered as asylum seekers in Greece, and there are still reports of people being pushed back to Turkey in open waters. Coming up, the targeting of human rights defenders reaches the United Nations.
8: They are being smeared, threatened, and criminalized with increasing pressure and intimidation from the government.
18: That's next on Reveal.
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13: Maine's Democratic Senate candidate Graham Plattner is leaning into one message, that the political system is rigged to favor the wealthy. 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
18: From the Center for Investigative Reporting and PRX, this is Reveal. I'm Al Ledson. We've been talking about people who are risking their own freedoms to protect the rights of others, and how in Greece, human rights defenders are being targeted and accused of helping migrants enter the country illegally. To Mary Lawler, this is part of a trend in many countries.
9: What always amuses me is the states get up and they say all this good stuff about how great they are and how they support human rights defenders and blah, blah, blah, blah. But the reality is, on the ground, they are targeting human rights defenders. They are treating them unjustly. They are not abiding by the rule of law. They're not abiding by the kind of standards that they would want for their own families.
18: In the parlance of the United Nations, Mary is a special rapporteur, an independent expert who, in her case, monitors the status of human rights defenders. When Mary began her tenure at the UN in 2020, Greece was stepping up pressure on asylum seekers and people trying to defend their rights. People like Dimitris Houlis and Tommy Olsen. Mary's office was flooded with complaints, so she decided to take a closer look. Dina Rothenberg and Viola Funk of Slowly Media in Berlin explain what Mary found. Here's Viola.
14: The first thing Mary Lawler wanted to do was to get personal testimonies from human rights defenders.
9: And so we're very, very glad to meet you all here today.
14: So her office organized a hearing. It was 2021. COVID was still surging, so they spoke online.
9: What I really need is your own specific situation and the situation of other human rights defenders, because that's all I can act on.
14: The group told Mary stories about how authorities in Greece were denouncing some activists as enemies of the state and accusing them of working alongside human traffickers.
15: Such crimes as being part of a criminal organization, money laundering, forgery, fraud, facilitation of illegal entry.
14: People also told her how local media was stoking public anger by publishing unproven allegations.
16: Several times people in public have started screaming and shouting at me, saying that I'm supporting refugees and I should leave from this place.
14: And then there was also Dimitris Houlis, the lawyer from the island of Samos. Like many of the others, Dimitris described being smeared in the local media for his work.
17: One day I saw my picture in a pro-governmental newspaper saying that

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1: It needs a serious response to what is happening. Trying to crush the spirit out of you all for your humanitarian action is not acceptable. So thank you very much. I'm sorry I have to go now.
2: United Nations special rapporteurs have no real legal authority in the countries they report on. They conduct fact-finding missions and make recommendations. So it's part diplomacy, part detective work, and part shaming. Months after hearing from the embattled human rights defenders, Mary went to Greece to see the situation for herself. She met with government ministers and interviewed human rights workers. Mary took what she learned in Greece and brought it to the UN in 2023.
3: Defenders active in this area are under severe attack in Greece.
2: She did acknowledge that Europe as a whole was also at fault for failing to develop a fair and equitable system for asylum. But, she said,
3: this in no way justifies the violation of the rights of refugees and migrants and those who seek to protect them from pushbacks and other attacks. I urge the government to consider the findings of my report and take action.
2: In her report, Mary laid out 27 recommendations for the Greek government, including dropping criminal charges against human rights defenders. But today, more than 3 years later, something happened that Mary Lawler probably would not have expected back then. Tommy Olsen was arrested in Tromsø, Norway, on March 16, 2026, after Greece charged him with smuggling, espionage, and participating in a criminal organization. He was released on bail, and my reporting partner, Dina Rothenberg, caught up with him at his home.
4: I was kind of shocked, surprised.
5: Tommy and I spoke over a video call in early May. He told me the day he was arrested, someone from his local police department called and asked him to come in for questioning. Tommy refused the request and said he wanted his lawyer present. He told me he went grocery shopping instead.
4: And when I got back around 10, two police cars was outside my house, one blocking the street and one outside. It was very strange.
5: And in this moment, were you scared?
4: No, I was really angry.
5: Tommy knew an arrest was possible because the prior month, the Greek court, of course, changed the national arrest warrant against him into a European arrest warrant, meaning now he wasn't just wanted in Greece, but in every European country, including Norway.
4: This was so unnecessary to bring out the kind of police cars and people running around my house.
5: Tommy says after he was arrested, he was rushed into a court hearing without his regular lawyer. Instead, he was represented by a public defender. And a judge signed off on his extradition to Greece. He appealed, and after 5 days, he was released from detention. Tommy's lawyer argued that if Tommy was extradited, he would be subjected to inhumane treatment.
4: I trust the court to not send me to Greece for something I haven't done. But we will see what will happen.
5: While he was waiting for a decision, Tommy kept working, still responding to the hotline for migrants in distress at sea, still counting the numbers of dinghies with migrants left out at open waters, and still documenting human rights violations by a country requesting his extradition.
4: We are talking about kidnapping, torture, rape, and killings. I don't know if it gets more serious than that. So how do we treat those who document? Do we treat them like a criminal and just extradite them, put them in the hands of their accuser? That's not right, right?
5: On May 15th, I received a message from Tommy. He was letting me know that a court of appeals in Norway dismissed Greece's request for extradition. That meant Tommy could stay in his country. In their decision, the judges said that Tommy's actions were legal in Norway and protected under international law.

0: And at 3:58, we're going to wrap up this weekend's edition of On the Media now here at WRVO. Thanks for tuning in for the show. You can hear it every Saturday afternoon at 3, and we hope you'll join us next weekend at that time. All the day's news about an hour away with NPR's All Things Considered. That's coming up at 5, but it's Been a Minute and Wildcard next. We'll bring you a newscast from NPR to give us a quick update as the hour gets underway. It's Been a Minute just ahead on WRVO Public Media, your NPR news station from SUNY Oswego, WRVN Utica, WRVJ Watertown, WRVD Syracuse, WRVH Clayton, WRCU Hamilton, WSUC FM Cortland, WMVQ Fenner, WRVO Oswego and Syracuse, and always streaming live online. 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
3: Why is it okay for the father to be outside the home working, but it's not okay for the mother to do that, even in situations where she may be single and caring for her children on her own, and like, who else is going to go to work?
4: Girl, you know why?
3: Say it. You got to say it.
4: You know why? Society does not want to see women get out of that role.
3: I'm Brittany Luce, and this week on It's Been a Minute, I'm getting into the backlash that Skim's executive Emma Greed received for claiming to spend a maximum of 3 hours per weekend day with her kids, and why total time spent with kids matters less than you might think.
5: And I'm Rachel Martin. Later on Wildcard, musician Noah Kahan on how his mom used to drive him to open mic nights when he was barely a teenager.
6: I couldn't hang out at the bar and drink with everybody, and I couldn't catch up with the people because they were all in their 30s and 40s, and I was just me and my mom hanging and eating baked potatoes, waiting to go on.
5: After these headlines.
7: Live from NPR News in Washington, I'm Nora Rahm. The head of the World Health Organization is visiting the Democratic Republic of Congo to lend his support to those fighting an outbreak of Ebola. Tedros Adhanom Ghebreyesus is also seeking help from the rest of the world.
8: Ask the international community to increase their support so the health workers get the supplies, the protective measures they need, and they are protected. Because, you know, without health workers, it will be very difficult then to help.
7: This particular version of Ebola spreads rapidly. It has no known treatment or vaccine. A federal judge has reopened President Trump's lawsuit against the IRS over the 2019 leak of his tax returns. Trump had agreed to dismiss the case as part of a settlement that created a compensation fund for people who say they were wrongly targeted by the federal government. NPR's Elena Moore reports.
9: Trump sued the IRS for $10 billion back in February. Then, earlier this month, after the federal judge overseeing the case questioned its merits, he dropped it. Instead, the administration announced a settlement in which the Justice Department would start a, quote, anti-weaponization fund of nearly $1.8 billion, sparking concerns from Democratic lawmakers and others that payments could be awarded to January 6th defendants. The terms drew scrutiny from a bipartisan group of 35 former judges. And now, in a major setback for Trump, the federal judge has reopened the case, giving Trump's attorneys until June 12th to file a written response to claims that the dismissal was, quote, premised on deception. Elena Moore, NPR News.
7: In another decision announced yesterday, a federal judge has ordered that only an act of Congress can name the John F. Kennedy Center for the Performing Arts after anybody else, and ordered that President Trump's name must be removed in 14 days. Lawmakers in Louisiana have approved a new Republican-friendly congressional map. Brooke Thornington of member station WRKF reports.
10: Republican lawmakers race to eliminate one of two majority black seats after the U.S. Supreme Court ruled the old map unconstitutional. That decision further weakened a central part of the Voting Rights Act. Democratic State Senator Royce Duplessis expressed his frustration with the process and a map that dilutes the black vote.
11: This is a vicious, vicious race to the bottom. And I believe that SB 121, even after these amendments, only accelerates that race to the bottom for us as a country.
10: Republican Louisiana Governor Jeff Landry has signed the bill into law. The legislative session ends on Monday. For NPR News, I'm Brooke Thorington in Baton Rouge.
12: This is NPR News in Washington. Big box retailer Costco is attracting more first-time visitors to its gas stations these days, thanks to higher gas prices. The chain says it's selling records amount of fuel as shoppers search for deals. NPR's Alina Selyuk reports.
13: Costco says between April and mid-May, it had the best five-week period on record for gas sales. Executives say high gas prices driven by the war in Iran are sending more drivers to its fuel stations for the first time as people are looking for cheaper options. Costco's gas sales by volume set record after record in the last quarter. The company's overall sales grew 12%, with gas being a big factor, both higher sales and higher prices. AAA says regular gas now costs on average $1.20 more than it did a year ago. At the same time, Costco says shoppers are splurging when they find deals they like. Sales of massage chairs jumped in the latest quarter. Alina Selyuk, NPR News.
12: The search continues for two villagers trapped in a flooded cave in Laos. Four people were rescued today after another was brought out yesterday. They had reportedly been searching for valuable minerals in the cave, but became trapped by flash flooding 10 days ago. One villager got out in time and alerted authorities. Rescue teams are joined by those from Thailand, Japan, and Malaysia. The Vilnius Pink Soup Fest is underway in Lithuania. Tens of thousands of people are in the capital for the three-day event, some dressed in pink. They're celebrating the country's cold beet soup that is a favorite during the Baltic countries' short period of summer. I'm Nora Rahm, NPR News in Washington.
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3: Hello, hello. I'm Brittany Luce, and you're listening to It's Been a Minute from NPR, a show about what's going on in culture and why it doesn't happen by accident. Our story today starts with one Miss Emma Greed. Boss, mom, CEO. She was recently in hot water for comments she made on The Breakfast Club for claiming to spend a maximum of 3 hours per weekend day with her kids. But what I'm interested in isn't the media tour for her new book or the rage bait. I'm interested in the backlash to the idea that a mom shouldn't have to spend all her time being a parent. And what does that say about the way we think about moms who work? I'm here with Catherine Jaser Morton, writer of the Brooding column from The Cut, and Helena Andrews Dyer, journalist and author, to find out. Catherine, welcome back to It's Been a Minute. And Helena, welcome to the show.
4: Thank you.
15: Thank you.
3: It's so good to have you both here. So I want to start with the visual that Miss Greed is painting of herself. A high-earning mother who, due to the demands of her various jobs, may not be able to spend tons of time with her children on an average weekend, but she seeks to make up for that in other ways in order to give them the life that they deserve. Why do you think that she has gotten so much attention and backlash for her comments about being a three-hour mom?
4: I think, one, the title, the headline, three-hour mom, right? It's so misleading, and it feels like, okay, so she's just checked out. Like, she's only with her kids for 3 hours, what, out of the...
3: Twice a week. 20,
4: yeah, you know what I mean? It's this idea that, like, she's only with her kids for 3 hours. How could she? How dare she be the type of woman, be the type of mother who doesn't want to be with her kids all the time? I think just the nugget of three-hour mom, like, is as if that's, like, a new type of mom, right? We've got the tiger mom. We've got the trad wife mom. Now we have the quote-unquote three-hour mom. Like, what is that?
16: There's so much here about wealth that is going unspoken. Like, something that I find so interesting about Americans, and I'm saying this as a Canadian right now, is that like it's really hard for Americans to develop any kind of class solidarity, because I think that every American, or I don't want to speak for all Americans, obviously, but there's a sense that like, even if I'm not rich now, who knows, like someday maybe I will be rich.
15: Temporarily disgraced millionaire.
4: Absolutely. Yeah.
16: Yes. And so we don't, and I, now I'm speaking as a, because I'm a dual citizen, so I can say we also. We don't like to think of ourselves as that different from the wealthy, because it could one day be us. And so to me, I see this story and I'm like, this woman is very wealthy. Her reality is completely unrecognizable to me. I really think of rich people, like people that are that wealthy, as living on a different planet than the rest of us. Like what she does has no relevance to anything about my life. So I really don't care. But I think a lot of people are like, I am implicated in this reality. This has something to do with me because, you know, I'm not that different from this incredibly wealthy woman. And I think that the kind of unspoken part of the story is that there's a staff that is doing the caretaking the rest of the time. And like, there are a lot of working class women who are also 3-hour moms because they're working all the time and they don't see their kids. They like get home and they're like, okay, dinner and bedtime.
15: I do think that's I think that's a very, very important point. Oh, Helena, go ahead.
4: Yeah, because I think to Catherine's point, if you're giving advice, right, because her book is essentially advice to women who want to be ambitious, specifically women who want to climb the corporate ladder and make money. Like that is who
15: which
4: she's
15: is a specific
4: talking to.
15: It's a specific type of hustle. That's a specific type of thing that you're trying to do. Yeah.
4: It's a very small niche, right? And so if you say then, oh, I'm this type of mom and we should all be, or we should all aspire to this, or this is something that everyone can do, I think that's where a lot of the ick comes from moms who are like, well, honey, you know, we all can't do this. We all, and she said in the Wall Street Journal article, literally the next paragraph, she's like, hey, I have a chief of staff. I have nannies. I have a chef.
15: A chief
4: I have
15: of
4: a
15: staff
4: driver.
15: Other staff.
4: Yeah. I have a driver. Like to Catherine's point, this is a totally different reality.
15: According to Forbes, her net worth is around $400 million. So yes, a totally different reality. I think there's another vein of outrage here, which is like a kind of person, sometimes women, often men, who are outraged at the idea that she is not with her children all of the time. That is something that has definitely brought out some animus in a certain type of person who types a lot on the internet. And what's interesting to me about that is that, like, yes, this is a certain type of very wealthy woman. But the other thing that I've noticed within at least this sort of very gendered vein of commentary, where people are upset that she's a mother who doesn't seem to want to be stuck to her children 24/7, there is something that's kind of funny to me about, like, people being like, well, she's not spending any time with her children. And I'm like, do we know how much time Sergey Brin spends with his? Like, I don't know. Do you know? Yeah.
4: We don't know how much time anyone spends with their children. And listen, I was born in 1980. I am a latchkey kid. My mother was a single mother and I'm an only child. Mm-hmm. When I tell you the amount of time I spent by myself, like all the time, I was with myself all the time. I came home to no one. I had a key, as we all did, around our neck, unlocked my door myself, made myself a snack, watched afternoon cartoons because that was a thing then. And then she probably came home at like 6:30, right? And then we had dinner and then I did my homework, went to sleep, did it all over again, right? Like this was not someone who was baking cookies. This was not someone who was, you know, sewing me my school uniform by hand or any of the things that we associate with quote unquote good motherhood. And she was a very active and present mother. So this idea that there is a threshold or a litmus test of time you have to spend with your children in order to be a good, active, involved parent is ridiculous. And I think most mothers know that.
3: You're listening to It's Been a Minute from NPR. I'm Brittany Luce, here with Catherine Jaser Morton, writer of the Brooding column at The Cut, and Helena Andrews Dyer, journalist and author. We're discussing the backlash that Skims executive Emma Greed received for claiming to spend a maximum of 3 hours with her kids, and what the labor of motherhood really means.
15: My mom worked up until I was born. I'm the second born. And then for most of the rest of my life, my mom was a stay-at-home mom. She sometimes had, like, she had a part-time job at a museum when I was, like, later high school. And my father traveled a lot for work, basically Monday through Thursday, most weeks for years of my childhood. Because he worked in sales / marketing at that time. That involved a lot of like traveling to go meet clients and go do stuff. And my mom did everything with no help. It really is not just like sitting, you know, surrounded by bunnies and ribbons and staring into your children's eyes and playing board games. It's not that. It was so much logistics, so much cleaning, so much cooking, so much planning, so many doctor's appointments.
4: What is parenting, right? And for Emma, she's been able to divorce the labor of caregiving, right? The cooking, the cleaning, the bath time, right? The sort mm-hmm. of just labor of parenting. Often we call the labor of motherhood, but that stuff, right? She probably doesn't even have to schedule a doctor's appointment. She got a chief of staff, right? Like all of that stuff.
15: She probably doesn't even know about Dawn Power Wash.
4: Is taken all of that off of her plate and only left the sweet stuff. She's only left the good stuff, right? The time where you get to just sit and talk to your kids, the time where we're just yeah. running around, the time when we're like in the pool together, going to the beach. Like I feel like she said in that article something like she treats core memories and she treats it as like a limited fashion drop where it's just like they do like something yeah. cool, like yeah, let's go yeah. fishing, like let's go do this. And like, that sounds awesome. Who wouldn't yeah. want to do that? Who wouldn't want just the sweet part of any relationship, right? Any relationship, you don't want all the hard labor and you just want the good stuff. And if you can engineer that type of life for yourself, great, right? Most people simply cannot engineer that type of life for themselves. Even for some women, like there's envy there. I envy that. I envy that she, her vision of motherhood or the way that she's able to perform parenting is a way that doesn't have a lot of quote unquote labor involved. Why? Because she saved her labor for stuff that's actually paying her so that she can get this other part.
15: Now, it's interesting you bring this up because, I mean, the kind of experience that you're talking about where it's like you only get the sweet parts of the parent-child relationship. But there are many fathers of a variety of different economic backgrounds who do kind of, to a certain degree, have that experience of being able to spend time with their children in a way that, for the most part, is probably fun or like memory creating. Mm-hmm. And then with the rest of their time, to your point, Helena, they're able to spend their time on the job that pays them. And that kind of dynamic, even if I think like over time it has definitely faded. I mean, there are so many different reasons as to why that's not necessarily blanketly the case. So many reasons why that's the case. Women are earning more. Sometimes men are earning less. Women are more educated. Sometimes men are less educated. There are more women breadwinners. And also like fathers have stepped up in terms of, you know, the sorts of childcare and like, you know, housework sort of stuff that they're doing. There's so many reasons that contribute to why that's not always cookie cutter. Like that sort of cookie cutter relationship dynamic is not something that we see as much these days. However, that is kind of how the traditional split of labor goes in a lot of heterosexual partnerships, the traditional split of labor. To a certain degree, it puts the father in a position, the traditional setup, it's basically culturally acceptable for him to place economic security above his role as a parent, or the economic security is his role as the parent. I wonder, mm-hmm. why is that acceptable culturally for fathers, or at least it's acceptable culturally enough that it doesn't really go commented upon, but it's unacceptable for mothers. There are plenty of 3-hour moms who, or less, right, who don't get the opportunity to spend as much time with their kids or the kind of time they would like to with their kids because they are outside of the home working. Those women are shamed very often in our society as well. Why is it okay for the father to be outside the home working or spending most of his time doing that, but it's not okay for the mother to do that, even in situations where she may be single and caring for her children on her own and like who else is going to go to work?
4: Mm-hmm. Girl, you know why?
15: Say it. You got to say
4: it. You know why? Society does not want to see women outside of the stringent roles and niche they have decided. And by they, the man, the patriarchy, all of it, society doesn't want to see us get out of that role in any way. Because maybe maybe if we do get out of that role, maybe we find, which I think a lot of young women are talking about, if my social media algorithm is to be believed, who don't want to become parents, who see the work and see the labor, and they're like, no, thank you to that. I want to live a different type of life. And then that just upends the whole system. Well, who's going to have the babies? What's going to happen? You know, honestly, it is because society, and I hate saying society, but literally because we can't see a different way, because we can't see ourselves out of the traditional nuclear family and don't want to, because who's at the top of that? It's white men. And if we disrupt that system in any way, now we're getting deep. If we disrupt that system in any way, these people will lose power. Right? And so, of course, they say, well, no, girl, get back. Jump back to your where you need to be. Because as you say, even though more women are in the workforce, there are women who are outperforming, out-earning their partners, even though we still make, you know, cents to the dollar in terms of what they make. And you know, white women, black women, Hispanic women, they're still doing the majority of the labor. Every study bears out that it does not matter how much you earn or what you're doing, how much time
15: at home,
4: you spend outside
15: you're doing
4: the
15: bulk of the child
4: at
15: care
4: home, you and, are still doing most of the child care and the labor, because it still falls to you, because society still wants us to know that our most important role and the one that we have to maintain is as a wife and mother. And I mean, it's 2026, but that is still the case.
16: Yeah, I mean, I agree with everything that Helena said. And I just want to add to it that I think, you know, there's this kind of patriarchal white supremacy that wants to keep, you know, basically white men at the top of the sort of economic power structure. But we also have our economic system, you know, systematically undervalues all forms of care. So, like, as long as caregivers are underpaid, as long as there's basically no real economic incentive to do any kind of care work unless you have no choice, you know, and it's just unpaid work, essentially. That's how our whole system is built and has been built for a long time. We're in this really uncomfortable period where in the West, birth rates are going down because women are like, well, given the choice, I'm going to go ahead and work and have a kid, or, you know, wait, whatever. And it's it's like a demographic crisis. I mean, people are justifiably concerned about what's going to happen. And until we figure out a way to make it possible to have children cared for so that women can work, we're just going to stay in the same position.
3: 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I'm Brittany Luce, and you're listening to It's Been a Minute from NPR.
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3: You're listening to It's Been a Minute from NPR. I'm Brittany Luce, here with Catherine Jaser Morton, writer of the Brooding column at The Cut, and Helena Andrews-Dyer, journalist and author. We're continuing our conversation about the backlash that Skims executive Emma Greed received for claiming to spend a maximum of 3 hours per weekend day with her kids. And what matters more to kids than time spent. Something, I don't know if people know this, because people may not know about Emma Greed. Maybe they don't listen to her podcast. Maybe they don't see the little black owned label that comes up on the Nordstrom website when you want to shop for one of her brands. But she is a black woman. I wonder, how do you think her race is influencing how this conversation has unfolded?
4: So I think it's different because, I will say this. I'll start with saying this. I am a black American woman. Emma Greed is a mixed race woman from the UK. And our experiences, I do not think are the same. And that isn't, I don't measure people's blackness. I don't pull people's black cards. I don't do any of those things, but I am culturally a black American woman. And I don't think Emma comes to some of her conclusions about women in the workplace or mothers in the workplace with the same perspective. Black women have been pushed out of the workforce by the hundreds of thousands. And these weren't women who weren't working very hard. These weren't women who weren't showing up. These weren't women who weren't in the office. So I think not having that context, or maybe she does, and it just doesn't, because it doesn't affect her personally, it doesn't then affect her sort of advice that she's giving. Not having that context is what I think is part of some of the reaction that she's got, some of the pushback that she's got, right? And again, I don't like to measure people's blackness, none of that. But it is a different experience being a mixed race woman from the UK than it is being a black American woman.
16: But I would also add that, if you're looking at her as an exemplar of black womanhood, which, I whether that's reasonable or not, In a white supremacist society, I think that there's an expectation that black women kind of perform a certain amount of humility around just success or having become, hugely wealthy. And this is just not a woman who performs that kind of humility. It's, she's behaving like has been said, like a man, like a dude, like a white dude. She's like, this is how I do my life. These are my keys to success. These are my expectations for how other people should behave. And, I think that in a society that isn't necessarily comfortable with black women throwing their weight around in that way, it might be reason to get upset, to have, to raise some kind of alarm. So, I mean, it's funny, I don't know. I don't feel that I'm a defender of hers or, an antagonizer of hers. I don't really have a dog in this fight in terms of Emma Greed, but I do think that she's certainly entitled to her wacky, workplace, ethos. It's really not for everyone, but certainly it seems as though she has come by it very honestly herself. And good luck selling books based on that. Seems like she probably will sell a lot.
15: I think you're probably right. I suspect you're probably right. Something that we've been talking about, but I don't think we've actually been able to really name. What does it really mean to be a present parent? Is it in the details of doting on your children? How Emma Greed mentioned, cutting their sandwiches into star shapes or whatever. Or is it in doing everything you can to provide for them, or a secret third thing. I wonder, but what does it mean to be a present parent? What are we talking about? When we really talk about what it means to be a present parent?
4: I think for me, and you made this point, Brittany, your mother was a stay-at-home mom for a good period in your life. But while she was doing the things of mothering, she wasn't necessarily present in your face. You know what I mean? When I'm cooking dinner.
15: No, not 24/7.
4: When I'm cooking dinner and someone runs in and they're what's 35 times 24? I'm girl, get out of here. I don't know. I am perimenopausal. Yeah. My mind is not going to do that, right? And my kids know that. But for me, being present with my girls is really not only locking in and having like real conversations. And again, they're 8 and 6. So, you know, how real can these conversations get? But I really want my kids to know me, right? To know me as a human person, right? To know what mommy likes, what mommy doesn't like, to know mommy's opinion on X, Y, and Z things. So I like having conversations with them. And for when we lived in DC, one of my favorite times with my kids was walking them from school, not to school, because the walk to school is stressful and crazy and I'm not present, right? To school, I'm like, girl, get your backpack, get your stuff, let's go. I'm not present in that moment. I'm like here. But from school, when I was more regulated, they've like had their day and we could take the time and just like chat. And they're like fascinating little people. I want to know what they're thinking. I want, they ask me about my childhood a lot. That's the new thing with the girls. They went, when you were 8, did you do X? You know, and I loved, and I'm going to tell them, right? That for me is the present. And that could only be 30 minutes in the day, right? Literally. Cause then we get in the house and then I'm like, okay, backpacks off, shoes off, wash your hands, go do this, go do that. I got to make dinner. You know, now it's bath time. Now it's this. What project are we working on? Oh, you need poster board and you need, you just told me just now you need to get a poster board. Now we got to go to Staples. Like, that's a crazy time, right? But that, it was a very small window where I felt incredibly present. So in that way, I totally understand what Emma is saying in terms of like, this is the time I can lock in. And she has 4 kids, by the way. That's a lot of kids. 4 kids is a lot of kids. I have 2. That's a lot. One is a lot, right? So me locking in for those 30 minutes, Monday through Friday, I really felt like this is our time. And we spent way more time together, right? I was with them for hours into the night after that, but that wasn't a present time for me. And that's just how I necessarily define it.
16: Yeah, I think that what Helena said about like, you want your kids to really know you, I think that really gets to the heart of the matter in terms of what it is to be a present parent. And also, like, that's what everyone wants. Our kids want us to know them. And I think that's what people really want out of these family relationships, is to be really seen. And, you know, you can spend 3 hours a day with your kids. You can spend 12 hours a day with your kids and really not choose to see them. And not make them feel seen and have a relationship that's really strained because of that. And I mean, the only thing that kind of really made me uncertain on a deep level about Emma Grady's parenting from what we can extrapolate, knowing as little as we know, is just this idea that like, it is just the sweet stuff. And so like, I do wonder, does she have a kind of an instrumentalist relationship to what it means to create like magic moments? Like, is she just looking for these high points, and will she kind of tolerate or feel comfortable with those kind of moments of like, your kid is not okay, or your kid is like having a mood and you kind of have to deal with it, and you're like, okay, you know, like what we're doing right now is we're dealing with your mood that is inconvenient and that is like, I don't feel like it, but this is what we're doing right now. Because I think that's what children want from their parents. And that's what we want from our kids, is to just really be people who are very intimately known to each other. And I totally agree that that can happen in 30 minutes a day. Like, it's really not a time frame bound idea. It's about the quality of our attention.
15: That's so beautiful. That's so wonderful. Thank you both so much for coming on the show.
4: Thank you.
2: Thank you.
15: That was Catherine Jaser Morton, writer of the brooding column From the Cut, and Helena Andrews Dyer, journalist and author. I'm Brittany Luce, and you've been listening to It's Been a Minute from NPR. Next up is Wild Card, the show where cards control the conversation. Here's host Rachel Martin.
21: Thank you, Brittany. My guest this week is musician Noah Kahan.
22: I think depression and anxiety give you sneaky superpowers in a lot of ways, like the power of understanding and sympathizing. The power of like self-deprecation is really important to me.
21: Noah Kahan strikes me as the kind of artist who's taking nothing for granted. When you watch him on stage, he is locked in, making the kind of music he always wanted to make in front of stadiums of people. And then he looks up, takes in the crowd, hears them singing his lyrics, and then it looks like he's simply overwhelmed with gratitude. His new album is called The Great Divide, and it is my great pleasure to welcome Noah Kahan to Wildcard. Hi!
22: Hello, thank you. Those kind words. Thank you very much.
21: I'm so happy to have you here. We're going to start with memories. You ready?
22: Let's do it.
21: Okay, let's go. So, three cards. I hold up three at a time. And you pick one, two, or three.
22: Let's do the far right one, or this one.
21: What's something your parents taught you to love?
22: Ooh. My parents taught me to love nature. We spent a lot of time around nature. Mm-hmm. We scuba dove every year when we were kids in the Bahamas. And like the biggest thing about being underwater around coral and around sea life is like not touching anything and making sure you're respectful of it. And mm-hmm. so like from a very young age, that was like one really big lesson for me, was like, just don't touch these things that you think are beautiful. Like let them exist. They have their own existence. Like you don't get to disrupt that because you want to, you know, touch it.
21: Yeah.
22: Being in the woods and being around dogs. We grew up with German Shepherds, and like German Shepherds are incredibly emotionally intelligent animals, and they can really tell when you're upset or angry or frustrated.
21: Yeah.
22: And so like knowing that they're really receptive to like your emotions is like helps you calm down around them. So like when I see my dogs, they actually help make me calm, because I grew up having to calm down around the dogs we had to make sure not to frighten them or scare them or like stress them out. So.
21: Yeah.
22: I'm grateful for my parents for having animals in the house all the time.
21: Yeah. You've been super open about your struggles with mental health from a very young age. Did you were animals instrumental to you then, when you were kind of trying to figure out what was going on with you and how to,
22: in hindsight,
21: what tools to use to get over it?
22: Yeah. In hindsight, I think they really were. It was just having something around that like you could give a hug to or pet, like really helped. Also just like a lot of the times when I would have like my emotional breakdowns or whatever, I'd be around the dogs, and so they'd just be kind of witness to all of it. And so having animals in the house was like a great buffer between like me feeling like I didn't want to talk to anybody about it, but also didn't want to talk to nobody about it.
21: Yeah,
22: so it felt
21: completely.
22: Like having a little friend there that couldn't rat on you.
21: Yeah, they're like a safe receptacle.
22: Yeah, they
21: for
22: really
21: things
22: are.
21: That are happening inside.
22: And they are listening, I think. Like I do think those, especially the dogs, we had these German Shepherds that were so smart and intelligent, like it could pick up on what I was feeling. And it was nice to have that for sure. I honestly was always very open with my parents as well. But, you know, of course, they're at work and I'm coming home from school having a hard day, and like just crying or venting to my dogs was always really, really helpful for me.
21: Yeah. Okay. Last one in this round. One, two, or three.
22: Let's go. You're right. Far left.
21: One.
22: Yeah.
21: When have you felt the most homesick?
22: Oh, probably like 2 years ago on tour. I'm not sure where we were. It might have been in Europe. And it was our third year or something of touring Stick Season. And of course, I was so excited to like have the fans still love it and get a chance to keep playing it. And what a blessing it is to be able to tour an album for more than just, you know, six months or a year.
21: Yeah, for sure.
22: Recognized the privilege of it. But I was just like, I just wanted to be home so bad. And what made it a lot harder was like, I'm singing these songs about home all the time.
21: Yeah.
22: And so I'm like, every night I'm kind of given this reminder of like this other life that I had.
21: Mm-hmm.
22: And then knew at the same time that home was never going to be the same, because I had just sung about it for 3 years. So like, I almost feel like I've put too many people on the spot, or put the area on the spot, and haven't been able to allow it. It's like anonymity that I think made it so special to me in the first place,
21: oh, God.
22: Which was kind of complicated. Yeah. Yeah. I think that was really a projection more than a reality, because I've got home and, you know, I've since been living in Vermont and still feel super at home and taken care of there. And the place is still very much what I grew up loving, but it did change a little bit. And I felt very homesick in that moment on stage and aware of like that I wouldn't really be going back to the same place.
21: Yeah.
22: Yeah.
21: It's almost like you assigned language to the place, right? Mm. You created images for people that felt really real and visceral to those who live there and people who've never even been there. And in doing that, it's like you give away like a special part of your own existence there.
22: Yeah. It's like with music, like even my album, like I listen to it on my own and it's just mine for a little while, like before it becomes the world's too.
21: Mm-hmm.
22: And I feel like once you give it away, you kind of lose some part of the relationship you have with it.
21: Mm-hmm.
22: And it's natural. But
21: and it's what you want to do.
22: It's what you want.
21: Yeah, yeah.
22: But it's hard. it's hard because you want to have things that are just for you. And for a long time, Vermont, Stratford in particular, when I was living there for all the years after and during COVID, was like just mine, you know. Mm-hmm. It was for everybody that lived there too, but it wasn't like this world's thing to look at.
1: Yeah.
22: And so sometimes I see people that are going to like visit where I'm from or like going to the town, and it's like beautiful and amazing, but I'm like, darn, I hope people don't feel like I've like exposed.
1: Oh my God. Have you made it like a tourist destination?
22: I didn't do it on purpose. People are showing up because there's a lot of like references to streets and places and stuff. So people are like, oh, there's a street. And most folks are really respectful, but it is kind of this feeling of like, what is mine to keep for myself?
1: Yeah.
22: And that's something that I think about a lot.
1: Do people stop you when you're at home?
22: I know mostly everybody that lives in Stratford, so there isn't that many folks that I run into that I don't know.
1: So they're over it. They're just like, whatever.
22: They kind of don't. Yeah, it's really not like, it's funny. Yeah. Like, they sell my merch at the store, Coburn's General Store, and the owners who no longer own the store, they're like, we don't listen to your music at all. We just love you. You know, your family.
1: Right.
22: And, that's kind of nice, too, to feel like it isn't about me at all. And I try to really, like, when I'm not on tour, not doing promo, to, like, just step away from, like, the Noah show for a little while. Yeah. And being back home, it's easy to do that because people are very grounded and down to earth there.
1: Yeah. Coming up, musician Noah Kahan on adjusting to fame.
22: I've always kind of felt in over my head, but never as much until, like, the last, like, 4 years, like, stepping out into an arena or a stadium and just being like, who are you guys here for? You know?
1: I'm Rachel Martin, and you're listening to Wildcard from NPR.
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1: I'm Rachel Martin, and you're listening to Wildcard from NPR, the show where cards control the conversation. And today, Noah Kahan is playing the game, and it's time for him to draw the next card. Second round, insights, 1, 2, or 3?
22: 1, 2, or 3. Let's do 2.
1: 2, right in the middle. What's something you thought about yourself that you had to unlearn?
22: That's such a great question. I think I used to think I was really lazy.
1: Really?
22: Yeah. I think, especially in the past few years, I've thought I was lazy. Making this album, I was like, I'm so lazy. I don't want to get up and make music right now. All I want to do is lie on the couch and watch TV and like eat junk food. Mm-hmm. And I think I had to realize that and as people right now in this busy ass world where everyone's working all the time and I was touring for 3 or 4 years, it's not like I wasn't doing manual labor, but it was a lot of travel and a lot of energy spent. And I had to just be like, you're not lazy. You're just like recharging and like actually allowing myself to recharge and not see like rest as like a bad thing.
1: Right.
22: So I would say like challenging that I'm not lazy. I just like am somebody that needs their own certain timeline of rest and recharging was helpful for me.
1: Yeah, I get that. I'm the same way. Like there will be times when I need to stare at a wall. Like literally, I just stare at the wall.
22: Yeah.
1: And then I end up comparing myself to other people I know, my peers who don't need to stare at walls, or at least they project like they're not a wall staring person. It's true. You never know. But then I look at people who are just, they're so productive. They're doing like 20 times more than I am doing in the world.
22: That's okay.
1: And I have to remind myself that for me, My truth is staring at a wall. Sometimes
5: stare at the wall.
1: I've got to do it.
5: It's because that's what makes you great. Like, you have to give yourself that time, and nobody's the same either. So, like,
1: right.
5: It's pretty useless to be like, oh, I wonder what that other person's doing to cope with. Their myriad of problems are going to be right. So different and more convoluted away from yours. It's hard to, like, I do the same thing, comparing myself all the time to other artists, other musicians, other songwriters, other people that mm-hmm. work harder than I do in my perception. And then it doesn't really get me anywhere. So
1: no,
5: I started just staring at walls.
1: Yeah.
5: Sometimes that's the thing you need to do.
1: What is your thing? You said lying on the couch, watching TV and junk food.
5: Mm-hmm. I love.
1: What's the junk food? What's the TV?
5: Oh, yeah. I love, like, I'll watch The Office, and they have super fan episodes now. So they have, like, extra longer versions of all the deleted scenes they edited to make it look like one continuous episode. So,
1: whoa.
5: You know, 9 seasons of that. That's like 6 months of my life. Eating junk food. I love eating, like, chips and salsa, like anything
1: chips
5: spicy.
1: Chips
5: and salsa, a lime polar seltzer. Oh my God. I'm all about seltzers.
1: See, I don't think that's really junk food. I feel like that's just food.
5: Then I eat 10 double stuffed Oreos.
1: There you go. Yeah. Nope. That's the junk food.
5: There it is.
1: But also, what is the point of a single stuffed Oreo anymore?
5: Because I don't even want that anymore. They're making everything smaller. The double stuff used to be way bigger. Now the double stuff is just a single stuff, and the single stuff is basically just a cookie part.
1: It's just cookie with very little cream.
5: So you need to get mega stuff if you really want to experience a significant more amount
1: of stuff. I completely agree, because the ratio of cream to cookie is
5: terrible.
1: Now off.
5: Have you had a Ring Pop recently? I don't know if it was since I was a little kid and those Ring Pops looked bigger in my fingers. They look tiny now. They're like actual ring size.
1: That's,
5: same with baby bottle pops. I guess these are both like children's candies.
1: Well, also, is it just because you're perspective, because you're grown now?
5: I was thinking that while I said it. You might be right. But the Oreo thing is true, though. You agree in the Oreo thing.
1: Okay. Yeah. Next three. 1, 2, or 3?
5: Let's go 3.
1: 3. When have you been in over your head?
5: Ooh. Oh, man. I've been in over my head since I got into the music industry. Like, literally, I've always been like, whoa, I don't belong here. I've kind of been like Agent Cody Banks, like faking my way through. I felt like I was like a spy and like pretending to be a musician. So I think my whole career, and it's funny because the feeling has never really gotten easier. I've always kind of felt like I don't belong in this moment. And it's really not to get like sympathy or something, but like, yeah, you do. Like, look at the cool things. It's just the way I felt. Like,
1: yeah.
5: Even when I was like, I think it was because when I was at open mics growing up, it was where I started out. I started doing open mics like every day of the week in New Hampshire,
1: really?
5: Vermont. Yeah. When I was like, from when I was like 12 to when I was 17 or 18.
1: Oh my God.
5: And I was always the youngest one. And I couldn't hang out at the bar and drink with everybody. And I couldn't catch up with the people because they were all in their 30s and 40s. And I was just me and my mom hanging and eating baked potatoes, waiting to go on. But I think that made me feel like a little bit on the outside of the group when it comes to music. And I think when I got into the music industry, people were so kind and welcomed me with open arms. But I didn't really lose that feeling of like, all I can do is go up on stage and like crush it, because that's the only thing that's going to get me to like make me feel like I belong here. And so I think I've taken that into my music career a lot, where I'm like, I can only control like the music and the way I sound and the way I sing and like the performance. And it was just kind of this way of me feeling like I belonged on stage, was like actually singing or writing. So I've always kind of felt in over my head, but never as much until like the last like 4 years, like stepping out into an arena or a stadium and just being like, what are you guys here for? You know?
1: It's our last round, Noacon. Beliefs.
5: Okay.
1: 3 new cards. 1, 2, or 3?
5: 1.
1: What do you look forward to when you're older?
5: Old people, get similar to babies, can get away with a lot of ridiculous behavior because of them being old or babies. Old people can be pretty cantankerous without a lot of social repercussion. Like, grumpy old person, no one's like, hey, like, it's like, okay, he's an old man.
1: Right.
5: And
1: you would enjoy that.
5: I would enjoy that, being able to be grumpy whenever I want. When I'm older, I hope I have a huge family. I would love to have grandkids and to be able to like spend time with like generations of family and to like kind of like impart my wisdom, like my granddad has done for me. Like, my favorite thing in the world to do is to listen to him talk about his childhood and how, not just how different the world was, but how much he grew and changed, and to be around a dinner table with like 3 generations of people that are all there because of, you know, the grandparents up there. It's really special. So I want to be able to have that experience.
1: Tell me about him.
5: My granddad?
1: Yeah.
5: He was living in Wyoming working in oil, but also going to school. Before going to school, he would bottle milk cans and then go to school and then go work on like an oil field. So you know, I didn't have a lot to complain about around Tim.
1: Right.
5: But
1: right.
5: That perspective was like, his perspective is very much like, you have to make things happen yourself. And like, hard work is a huge, you know, principle for him. Mm-hmm. And he's also just this really lovely, sweet man. And to come from such a hardworking environment, and both my grandparents grew up pretty poor. Mm-hmm. And to see them kind of like get to this place where they have their home and their beautiful family and are still so full of like life and energy. It's nice to see that like, you can escape, you know, some circumstances of your life and like turn them into positive things.
1: What does he make of this new path that you're on?
5: He's so proud of me. I remember every Christmas he would just have me like play music for him. And even before, obviously, I was like any good.
1: Yeah.
5: And he always was like, Noah's going to sing. And him and my grandma always have been so proud of me. And they come to a lot of my gigs. And
1: they do.
5: Yeah. And I always see him. Well, not now. The gigs are getting too big where I can't see him anymore. But they used to be like up there in the, you know, they have the elderly, a lot of elderly folks who need like canes or walkers yep. are sitting up there. And I'll just see him and wave. And it's just like so cool to see people that, you know, are probably not used to having like this kind of environment, like a mm-hmm. lot of young kids screaming yeah. music and them just enjoying it. Yeah. It's really cool. And we're all super close with them. I'm close with, you know, my cousins, my aunts and uncles. So whenever we all get together, we just like listen to my granddad and grandma talk about their lives. It's really fun.
1: That's awesome.
7: If you're just tuning in, this is Wild Card from NPR, the show where cards control the conversation. I'm Rachel Martin, and my guest today is musician Noah Kahan. And it's time for Noah to pick the next card.
1: Three more cards. One, two, or three.
5: I haven't done three in a while.
1: What's an answer you've stopped searching for?
5: Oh, that's such a good question. Ooh, I've stopped searching for, like, when am I going to be happy, you know?
1: Mm-hmm.
5: Like, when am I used to think when I was a kid, I first got diagnosed with depression, I was like, okay, so how do I cure this thing that I have because I don't want to feel like this anymore? And the more I try to do that, the more just miserable I become because I would feel the stress of knowing that I felt like this and it might not go away. And until I like,

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1: Pressure on myself to like be something at all has allowed me just to be whoever I am, and that makes it easier for me to be myself. So I found that just taking in, like you said, moments as they come, accepting I have my flaws and trying to grow through them and work through them, but not feeling the pressure to be a perfectly content person has been really nice, and it's kind of unlocked a different perspective in life for me.
2: It's hard too when you're young, especially if you're trying to work through mental health stuff. I mean, adults do it too, but especially when you're young, you just want to know why, right? Like, why is this happening to me and not someone else?
1: Yeah.
2: And how does it stop happening? And it is a really hard thing to help a child understand that it's, you're not broken. This isn't a thing that's wrong with you. And it's a thing also you're going to live with.
1: Yeah.
2: Like, do you remember, was it a therapist or a parent or a friend who helped you learn that, it maybe wasn't going to get fixed because it wasn't a problem to solve, but it was part of you. And there was the word manage is more apt.
1: That's a great question. I think in my head, I was like, okay, therapy, 3 months of therapy and I'll be good. Or like medication, be on medication for a month and then I'll be done with it. And I've done everything and now I'm good. And like, as I saw that not working that way, I started to come to the realization that it was something that I was going to have to manage for a long time. And that was a really difficult period. I kind of had to figure it out for myself. And I was really lonely in this feeling of like, right now it feels so hard. I'm going to feel this bad forever. Mm-hmm. And the truth was, as I started to kind of manage, and like, there are so many great ways to manage depression and anxiety. And I started to lean into those a little bit more. I started to be okay with how I was going to feel right now being forever. You know, it's like, you just have to get to a place where you accept that you're going to have periods of depression and anxiety. Like, I saw a bumper sticker and it said, don't believe everything you think. And like, that changed my life. Like, I was like, you're right. I've just been listening to everything I've said about myself for 10 years. And I've never questioned any of it because I think I'm so smart that I must be right. It's like, I just need help. And so when I asked for help and reached out for help, it's when I started kind of getting a different perspective on who I might actually be. And then I started being a lot more happy because I was like, I still can grow. I'm not going to be a completely happy person, but I can still grow and learn new things. And also, I think depression and anxiety give you sneaky superpowers in a lot of ways, like the power of understanding and sympathizing.
2: Yeah.
1: The power of like self-deprecation is really important to me. Being able to talk about my flaws without it having to be like this terrible taboo thing is really, really important, not just in my career, but just like the way I interact with people. So I think they give you these like sneaky little like traits that are kind of cool. And of course, it's not fun to have depression and anxiety, but there can be moments of humor and levity in those feelings. Sometimes you're like, man, this just sucks so much. I can almost laugh at it. And I've gotten to that point a lot in my life, which has helped me get through some of those harder moments.
2: I mean, it's, we're all so complicated in our heads. There's so much going on.
1: I know.
2: And so many of us don't feel comfortable to say it out loud. And you do. And it's a beautiful part of what you do, in my opinion. What has it been like to hear people? I'm sure you get notes and messages all the time from people who are saying, this has helped me. Hearing you talk about this stuff has helped me.
1: It's so beautiful because even in the way they write, you can tell that they're sometimes for the first time, but they're always speaking openly in the way that I have tried to in my music or in conversations like this. Like, you can see them being open and not guarding anything. They're like, I went through this thing and here's what I felt about it. And it was awful. And like, I'm here for all of it. It's an amazing, amazing privilege to be able to be trusted with those feelings from people.
2: Yeah.
1: Sometimes it's hard, you know, because you're taking in a lot of pain from people. And I'm not a therapist and I'm not somebody that can give feedback in a professional way, but it just makes me happy to see that the music that has been really hard for me to make and really hard to speak about has allowed people to kind of face that fear of being open and being honest. To know that like something that's so universal has been found in this music is really special to me. I know how different life is for a lot of people right now. I had a really lovely childhood and was very lucky to have that support from my family. And a lot of the folks that write to me don't have that kind of good luck, but to know that the feelings they're describing are things that I have also

0: felt, just makes me believe in like something bringing us together right now. So it's a really great start, and I'm always just honored that people write to me and share with me. It's really cool.
1: We end the show the same way every time.
0: Okay.
1: With a trip in our memory time machine.
0: Here we go.
1: Okay. In the memory time machine, you revisit one moment from your past. It's not a moment you want to change anything about. It's just a moment you'd like to linger in a little longer. What moment do you choose?
0: I think I'd like to go back to the first month of COVID without COVID happening. Because I got to be with my family all together. And it was, there was no way we were all going to be together like that without some monumental event happening. I obviously wish COVID hadn't happened, but just getting to that, that week or two in March back home, us all just kind of in the same place, not knowing what was going on. It felt like we were all little kids again for the first time in a long time.
1: Really?
0: And it's really special to me.
1: Can you give me a scene? Where were you? Where are you together? Where did you feel that closeness in a way you hadn't in a long time?
0: We were all at my mom's house in her living room just drinking red wine and laughing and talking about each other and about our lives and stuff. And it was just really beautiful. That temporary craziness offered us was really special to me. Yeah, I just remember us all laughing, and it was just like we had no idea what was going on, but we were all just drinking red wine. And
1: it was like time was suspended. It was like we were all kind of like living in amber, you know?
0: It was just so, I just knew it was something that would never happen again. In that moment, like we would never all be together again for the same reason. And it was really beautiful.
1: Yeah. Noah Kahan, the new album is called The Great Divide. It was so wonderful to have you here.
0: Thank you so much. I really appreciate it.
1: And that's it for this week's Wild Card from NPR. I'm Rachel Martin. We'll shuffle the deck and be back next week. Same time, same place. You've been listening to the It's Been a Minute and Wild Card Radio Hour from NPR. Thanks for listening.
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3: 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NPR's All Things Considered is coming up next at 5. Following the latest news from NPR, we'll get a weekend weather forecast update just ahead. And at 6 o'clock tonight, the TED Radio Hour. That's in about an hour. 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
4: 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I'm Daryl Brogdon. The music is always shaken, not stirred, on the Retro Cocktail Hour.
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1: Iran has said any ceasefire with the U.S. has to include an end to the war in Lebanon.
5: Our correspondent in the Middle East explains the remaining obstacles to a U.S.-Iran peace deal. For Saturday, May 30th, this is All Things Considered from NPR News. I'm Adrian Florido. This hour, we'll hear from former Vice President Al Gore about the climate change movement 20 years after his blockbuster film gave it a spotlight.
6: Every great morally based movement in our history has gone through periods when the advocates felt despair.
5: We'll also hear about Palestinians who Israel has imprisoned without charges and speak with an author about her mother's decision to leave a child behind in Cuba and how it defined the family for generations.
7: That moment represented like a kind of original sin.
5: We'll also hear a little jazz from legend Miles Davis after the news.
8: Live from NPR News, I'm Janine Herbst. The U.S. military says it fired a missile to disable a commercial ship that was headed toward a port in Iran. This is the U.S. and Iran are still trying to work out a deal to reopen the Strait of Hormuz. NPR's Greg Myrie has more.
9: U.S. forces issued more than 20 warnings telling the commercial ship it was in violation of the U.S. blockade. When the ship still refused to comply, a U.S. aircraft shot a Hellfire missile into the engine room of the vessel, the Lian Star, which is registered in Gambia. U.S. Central Command, which is responsible for the Middle East, said the missile disabled the ship. The commercial vessel was in the Gulf of Oman, near the Strait of Hormuz, where the U.S. Navy is enforcing the blockade that prevents ships going to or from Iranian ports. In another development, U.S. Defense Secretary Pete Hegseth, speaking in Singapore, said U.S. forces are prepared to resume military action if no deal is reached on ending the conflict. Greg Myrie, NPR News, Tel Aviv.
8: A federal judge will review the Trump administration's nearly $2 billion anti-weaponization fund. NPR's Bobby Allen reports it comes after 35 former federal judges questioned the fund's legitimacy.
10: U.S. District Judge Kathleen Williams in Florida has ordered Trump's lawyers to respond to the former federal judges who claim the lawsuit that led to the fund is, quote, a fraud on the court. Trump sued the IRS over the leaking of his taxes. The case settled with a nearly $1.8 billion fund for those who claim to be victims of political persecutions. The problem, according to the former judges, is that Trump is both the plaintiff and the defendant. Trump filed a lawsuit as president, and he is the leader of the executive branch overseeing the IRS. The former judges wrote that the lawsuit was an example of collusion and asked the court to investigate whether it had been deceived. Williams says she is, quote, empowered to investigate serious misconduct. Bobby Allen, NPR News.
8: The Ebola outbreak in Congo has led to travel restrictions across North America. NPR's Ping Wong has more.
11: The outbreak is centered in the northeast region of the Democratic Republic of Congo. Some cases have been reported across the border in Uganda. In response, the U.S. is restricting travelers from those countries and neighboring South Sudan. Canada and Mexico say they're aligning travel measures too. Dr. Satish Pillai is leading the CDC's Ebola response.
12: I do want to make sure that there's a distinction between being present in a location that has an Ebola outbreak and having a potential exposure. And exposure does not translate to actual infection.
11: The CDC considers someone to be a high-risk exposure if they've had physical contact with an Ebola patient without wearing medical protective equipment, if that equipment was breached, or if they lived in the same household as an Ebola patient who was symptomatic. Ping Huang, NPR News.
8: You're listening to NPR News from Washington. A first-of-its-kind cash aid program for pregnant women in Michigan has led to healthier babies at birth. NPR's Jennifer Ludden reports a new study finds a significant drop in admissions to the neonatal intensive care unit.
13: 2 years ago, Flint, Michigan started providing all women $1,500 during pregnancy and $500 a month for a baby's first year. The aim was to tackle a peak time for poverty when many women cut back on work even as they face higher costs. The program has since expanded to 42 communities in the state. Now, a new study in The Lancet Public Health finds far fewer babies in Flint born prematurely or with low birth weight. That means saving millions in healthcare spending. Other research has found those mothers faced fewer evictions, less hunger, and had better mental health. The pediatrician behind the program says there will also be long-term benefits, since the first year of a child's life is crucial for brain development. Jennifer Ludden, NPR News.
14: At the French Open, defending champ Coco Gauff lost three sets against Anastasia Potapova in the third round, ending her chance at another title. Gauff and her 30th-ranked opponent traded long baseline rallies before mostly empty stands as French fans stayed away to watch the Champions League soccer final that France's PSG won. It's the earliest loss by a reigning women's single champ at the Open since 2022. I'm Janine Herbst, and you're listening to NPR News from Washington.
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16: 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I'm Jason Smith. Time for a check of weather. For the rest of the day today, mainly clear skies with temperatures this evening in the upper 50s. A bit breezy as well. Mainly clear for the overnight with lows in the mid-40s. For tomorrow, mostly sunny. We'll start to see more clouds during the afternoon and evening. Still a bit breezy with a chance of a shower during the evening. Highs 70 to 75. And a mix of sun and clouds for Monday with a chance of a shower with highs near 70.
5: This is All Things Considered from NPR News. I'm Adrian Florido. President Trump says he will decide soon on a proposal to extend a ceasefire with Iran. But how soon could that really be? The two sides still seem far apart on core issues, and Iran has said any ceasefire with the U.S. must include Lebanon, where Israel is ramping up its attacks despite a ceasefire. NPR's Jane Arraf joins us now from Beirut. And a warning, you will hear disturbing audio of a child injured in this war. Hi, Jane.
17: Hi there.
5: Jane, let's start with Iran. We've heard now a couple of times from the White House that an agreement for ending the war is close. What might the agreement that Trump says he's weighing include, and what is the holdup?
17: Well, it's meant to extend the ceasefire agreed in April for another 60 days, and the key issue seems to be money. U.S. sanctions prevent Iran from selling oil, and they've also frozen billions of dollars in Iranian assets. Iran is insisting that the U.S. unfreeze some of those funds, and it also insists on retaining control of the Strait of Hormuz. This initial agreement, if it's signed, provides for further talks on the nuclear issue. And specifically there, the issue is Iran's stocks of highly enriched uranium. Iran wants to keep them. The U.S. insists that it send them out of the country.
5: Israel today issued more warnings of possible attacks on villages in southern Lebanon, and it warned communities in northern Israel to expect more Hezbollah attacks. What is going on here?
17: Well, Lebanon is part of that Iran equation. Iran has said any ceasefire with the U.S. has to include an end to the war in Lebanon, where Israel has invaded and is fighting Hezbollah, the militant group that Iran backs. In the past week, Israel has taken over more territory in southern Lebanon, and it's intensified strikes. Almost the entire south has been displaced. Just to give you an indication of this, UN peacekeepers who track ceasefire violations say since last Sunday, Israeli forces have launched more than 3,000 strikes. That's compared with 187 launched by Hezbollah and its allies.
5: Lebanon is a small country, and it was already in a state of economic and political crisis even before this war started. How is Lebanon coping with everything that is happening now?
17: It's really tough. Lebanon's Ministry of Health says at least 3,300 people have been killed since the war began, and about 20% of those are women, children, or first responders and medics, according to the health ministry. Israel says Hezbollah attacks have killed 2 civilians and 23 soldiers, plus a military contractor. Children have borne a lot of the brunt of this. UNICEF said on Friday that there were an average of 11 children killed or injured every 24 hours in the attacks. And those included, on Friday, a Syrian refugee family of 8 in which 6 young children died when an Israeli drone hit their vehicle. Israel did not respond to questions as to who it was targeting. We spoke recently with Dr. Hassan Abusita, a surgeon who works in conflict zones. We caught up with him as he was treating a child injured by shrapnel from an airstrike. He says Israeli airstrikes on medics and ambulances is also affecting children's survival rates.
18: We know there are kids who've died being stuck in small hospitals that couldn't treat them and couldn't be moved.
17: Israel has killed at least 160 first responders since March, according to Lebanon's Ministry of Health.
5: Well, Jane, thank you so much for your reporting. That is NPR's Jane Arraf in Beirut.
17: Thank you.

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2: The Ukrainians have developed very effective weapons for robotic warfare. We spoke to one soldier, Olesher. He's from the 93rd Brigade, and he works with a unit that operates drones on land.
3: На сьогоднішній день українці там, можливо, залишилось 30 мільйонів.
2: And he's saying, look, we have like 30 million Ukrainians, and there are 130 million Russians. We cannot resist them all, so we had to invent something new to survive.
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5: Maine's Democratic Senate candidate Graham Plattner is leaning into one message, that the political system is rigged to favor the wealthy. Our conversation on Monday's Morning Edition from NPR News.
6: I'm Janine Herbst with these headlines. The Pentagon says the U.S. fired a missile to disable a commercial ship headed to a port in Iran as Washington and Tehran are still trying to work out a deal to reopen the Strait of Hormuz. In Laos, rescue teams helped five men trapped in a flooded cave for 10 days to safety. The men reportedly went in looking for precious metals. Two other men escaped. Two other men are still missing. And law enforcement officers in New York can no longer wear a mask while on duty. The state's governor, Kathy Hochul, signed a bill into law this week saying it applies to local, state, and federal officers who are operating in New York. I'm Janine Herbst, and you're listening to NPR News from Washington.

0: Stamps.com. If you or someone you know may be considering suicide or is in crisis, please call or text 988 to reach the Suicide and Crisis Lifeline. Thank you so much for listening to our episode. It was produced by Rachel Faulkner-White and Avery Keatley. It was edited by Sanaz Meshkinpour. And our production staff at NPR also includes James Delahoussaye, Katie Monteleone, Fiona Guerin, Matthew Cloutier, Harsha Nahata, and Phoebe Lett. Our executive producer is Irene Noguchi. Our audio engineer was Becky Brown. Our theme music was written by Ramteen Arablouei. Our partners at TED are Chris Anderson, Helen Walters, Roxanne Hylash, and Daniela Balarezzo. I'm Manoush Zomorodi, and you have been listening to the TED Radio Hour from NPR.
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2: 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I'm Mark Levonier at 6:59. 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
5: This is American Roots from New Orleans. We've got traditional and modern jazz, blues and soul, plus a little country, roots rock and pop. We'll hear from Cannonball Adderley and Betty Carter, guitar Slim and Slim Harpo. We'll have the sense to come in out of the blues pouring down like rain and get to the sunny side of the street with Peggy Lee and Benny Goodman, party with Count Basie and Ella Fitzgerald, and walk on with Waylon Jennings and Nancy Sinatra until we put our right foot forward with the original Panette's Brass Band. We're on the road in a moment with the tale of the Junko Partner on American Roots.

0: This is American Roots from New Orleans. And if you like the music, tell all your friends. But if you don't like the music, don't tell nobody.
1: Down the road came a Jonko partner. 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

0: Trumpeter Kermit Ruffins and the Barbecue Swingers, live at Vaughn's Club in New Orleans' famed Ninth Ward.
1: Come on, New Orleans!
0: The band played Thursday nights there for years. The trombone player is Corey Henry, who now plays that show with his band, the Tremé Funktet, and we'll hang with them live later in the show. Before that, the first recording of a legendary New Orleans song about the man who brings the junk. They call him the Junko Partner. James Wayne in 1951 on an early 45 RPM format from Sittin' In With Records. Coming up, jazz, blues, and soul, all stirred up. We'll start with a bebop tune written by Dizzy Gillespie, played here by Cannonball Adderley's band, 1959, co-led by Milt Jackson on vibes, with Percy Heath bass, Art Blakey drums, Wynton Kelly piano, a very seriously great band led by Cannonball Adderley on alto sax. It's Groovin' High on American Roots.

0: The blues came pouring down. 1951, Tiny Bradshaw from Youngstown, Ohio, recording for the Cincinnati label King Records. Before that, To Me, It's Storming, an unreleased 1967 track from the Memphis songwriting duo of George Jackson and Dan Greer, recording as George and Greer. We also heard Jazz Ain't Nothing But Soul from Detroit's Betty Carter. She was born Lily Mae Jones. Lionel Hampton called her Betty Bebop when she was in his band. Betty became known as a great band leader and mentor to jazz musicians and was named an NEA Jazz Master in 1992. Jazz Ain't Nothing But Soul was released on Betty's 1960 album, The Modern Sounds of Betty Carter. And we are back with more modern sounds in blues and jazz, searching for the sunny side of the street when American Roots returns.
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4: Maine's Democratic Senate candidate Graham Plattner is leaning into one message, that the political system is rigged to favor the wealthy. 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
0: This is American Roots with blues, jazz, and country coming up. I said we'd get to the sunny side of the street, but things are not always the same inside as outside. This is Richland, Mississippi blues slide guitarist Elmore James, recording in New York City, 1959 for Chess. Stand by for the slide guitar.

Eddie Guitar Slim Jones, 1953. Sung with great conviction. Well, I done got over it. Recorded in New Orleans for Specialty Records at J&M Studios. A great band, including Ray Charles on piano. That was a year before Guitar Slim's big hit, The Things That I Used to Do. Slim was born in Greenwood, Mississippi. And before becoming an R&B singer, guitar player, he was known for his dancing prowess, gaining the nicknames Limberleg Eddie and Rubber Legs. Before Guitar Slim was Slim Harpo, the Baton Rouge harmonica blues man with Rainin' in My Heart on the Excello label, 1961. James Slim Harpo Moore got his stage name from his wife, Lavelle. So now at last, we escape from the reigning blues to a song written by Dorothy Fields and Jimmy McHugh, played here by clarinetist Benny Goodman and Sextet. You know this song, played and sung by many artists, but here it's Peggy Lee, 1941, on the sunny side of the street.

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0: Something special was in the air. 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She gave me a little squeeze. I knew we were in the same key. Everything's beginning to swing in a quiet, cool, warm way. My baby didn't say anything. Just looked at me with that special look my baby has. I looked back with that special look I get when my baby looks at me with that special look she gets. 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It was love for sure. I picked my baby up, danced over to the stage, and I told the leader, "Leader, this is my baby." 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He could see my baby had eyes to swing, so he adjusted the mic and simply said in his complicated way, "Of course." And my baby's shy, so I gave it the first try. 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
1: The word jazz man, a hero of mine, Ken Nordine from Chicago, 1957. My baby. I find it especially funny since New Orleanians always say, "Hey, baby," to one another in jest and affection, regardless of gender. But Ken Nordine was thinking baby talk, which is cool, too. And by the way, I'm told there's a video clip of Fred Astaire dancing to My Baby. Check it out on our Facebook page. We also heard Party Blues with Ella Fitzgerald and Joe Williams, scat singing about being out on a date. Not really baby talk, but he did call her baby girl. All backed up by Count Basie on that swing steady piano with Thad Jones and Joe Newman trumpets, Henry Coker trombone, Frank West tenor sax, Freddie Green guitar, Eddie Jones bass, and Sonny Payne on drums. We live for such great American roots music, and we'll be back with more in a minute.
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1: Coming up, songs about walking the line and walking out. First, it's Tony Joe White from Oak Grove, Louisiana, a small village on the Louisiana side of the Mississippi Delta. He was a great supporter of American roots. Tony Joe's interview is on our website, passed in 2018. But this is a home recording, later remixed by Dan Auerbach. 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
6: Working real hard, $1.50 a week. Always had a job, but I couldn't find

I always like that horn soundtrack for the Boots, Walking Away. Nancy Sinatra, 1966. It was written by Lee Hazlewood for him to sing, but Nancy said it sounded better coming from, I'm quoting, a girl. He agreed. So that's our finance romance Boots set of songs, including Only Daddy That'll Walk the Line, written by country guitarist Jimmy Bryant, recorded by Waylon Jennings, 1968, from his LP, Only the Greatest, produced by Chet Atkins and recorded at RCA Victor Studios in Nashville. I want to get back to New Orleans with a group we've worked with over the years, also on our website at AmericanRoots.org. The award-winning, the original, Panette's Brass Band, whose trumpet player Jazz Henry is the daughter of the band leader coming up, Corey Henry. This song is from their album called Finally on American Roots.

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0: Blue Soul from Richard Blue Mitchell on trumpet, with the sextet Wynton Kelly piano, Jimmy Heath tenor sax, Curtis Fuller trombone, Sam Jones bass, and Philly Joe Jones drums. Bluesy, soulful jazz. Coming up, a live set with New Orleans jazz, soul, blues, funk, and more from trombonist Corey Henry and his Treme Funktet. Our program is produced in collaboration with the School of Liberal Arts at Tulane University here in New Orleans, with support from the National Endowment for the Arts, music appreciator Jim Hart in Chicago, and public radio listeners nationwide. I'm Nick Spitzer, and this is American Roots from PRX, Public Radio Exchange.
1: 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I'm Mark Livonier. 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Then at 10 tonight, Old Time Radio on Tune to Yesterday. Quiz shows coming up first, broadcasts of 20 Questions and Take It or Leave It from the later 1940s. 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
0: This is American Roots Live, with New Orleans trombonist Corey Henry and his Treme Funktet. It's a band that plays modern and trad jazz mixed with funk, rock, and soul. Corey Henry didn't learn his music in a school band like many in New Orleans do. The Treme neighborhood was his classroom. Family members and neighbors were his teachers. He's a father and grandfather who supports the local clubs and uses music to push back against gun violence. I first met Corey Henry in a pickup basketball game. He was a good player, but he is a master musician.
2: Here we go, y'all. Showtime. Right here live, y'all. Great city of New Orleans.
0: Over the years, Corey Henry has played trombone in Rebirth Brass Band, Kermit Ruffin's Barbecue Swingers, and Galactic. But the talented sideman now leads his own band, the Treme Funktet. And here they are, opening the set at Marini Studios with Tell Me on American Roots.